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Esa negrita que va caminando.

Hello again. We had a block of sweaty music for you right there. We had Don Omar and Sunota, Miss Nina, Tu Sicaria, Dram, Cha Cha. Man, that one is so good for testing your subwoofer. Hope your subwoofer passed the test. Before that, Celia Cruz, La Negra Tiene Tumbao. That song is so good. She's so funny. And then La Factoria, Dale, Metele Sazon by Tego. And started that block with La Noche, again from La Factoria. Okay, so we reached peak sweatiness. Sun is setting, time to cool off. Right now you're listening to Fish Market, Steely and Cleavy. It's about to end. And we're gonna just roll on into something a little softer for the rest of the show. This is Spinsters Rock, by the way, on WRFI, your community radio station. Coming to you from the heart of the Finger Lakes. Here's Tropical Planet.

Helenica from the Tara Clerkin Trio. All the youngsters love the Tara Clerkin Trio. Why don't I take this opportunity to let you know what's happening around Ithaca tomorrow, that Saturday, July 11th. Tomorrow, let's see, at 11 a.m., Classic Cruisers, a State Street car show on West State Street. At 2 p.m., the History of Journalism in Tompkins County at the Tompkins County Public Library. At 5, Cast Iron Cowboys at Schwartz Plaza. 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Also at 6, Curly Taylor at Stone Bend Farm in Newfield. And also at 6, the Gabe Stillman Band, Two Goats Brewing in Burdett. At 7, Drew Kiddo and the Blackouts at Bike Bar. 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Here's a song called Do the Gloop.

That was Zach Hill and Lucas Abila with Combat Boxes. We're almost at the end of the show. And I have to kill like an awkward amount of time so that everything lines up just perfectly. So, how you guys doing? Hope you like that track. If you like drums and noise, maybe you liked it. Next, we're going to hear another Black Dynamite track. And then that just about wraps it up. This has been Spinsters Rock, a show that has kind of no real directive, which is why you'll hear Zach Hill and Celia Cruz in the same hour, for better or for worse. Hope you like it. Hope you have been having a good evening. Thanks for tuning into WRFI Community Radio from the heart of the Finger Lakes. Great to be here. Great to have you here. And we'll be back in 2 weeks. Good night.

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2: From Feature Story News in Brussels, I'm William Denslow. At least 12 people have died in a wildfire in southern Spain. It comes as Europe's in the midst of another heat wave, after the continent recorded its hottest June on record. Europe's believed to be warming faster than any other continent on the planet. Here's European Commission spokesperson Paola Pino.
3: This sad and horrible news about wildfires which are spreading across various countries in Europe are just a confirmation that, unfortunately, climate change is a reality and brings and has a cost even to lives. And President von der Leyen also reiterates that, of course, we stand with Spain. We stand with all the brave firefighters who are putting their lives at risk and with all the first-hand helpers dealing with this emergencies.
2: Uncertainty continues to linger over a peace deal between Iran and the US after President Donald Trump declared the truce over while attending the NATO summit in Turkey this week. But he then appeared to soften his stance, saying he would allow negotiations to continue. The contradictory signals from the White House have left mediators uncertain about America's position. Kate Fisher reports from Washington.
4: On the one hand, you had Donald Trump declaring the ceasefire was over, but also saying that he thinks talks could continue, saying that the US should finish the job, but he doesn't want to return to all-out war. And it's hard to know if this is part of his negotiating tactic to kind of put extra pressure on Tehran, or whether it is just genuinely him being frustrated one minute and then changing his mind the next.
2: Indian Prime Minister Narendra Modi and Australian Prime Minister Anthony Albanese have signed a landmark uranium supply agreement in Melbourne, enabling Australian exports to fuel India's civilian nuclear program. Ishan Garg reports from New Delhi.
5: The headline has certainly been the uranium supply deal. This is something that's been in the works for more than 10 years now. And this is crucial for India because just last year in 2025, the Indian government set itself a very ambitious target of producing 100 gigawatts of clean energy using nuclear fuel. And this comes at a time when India has been pivoting hard towards sources of energy which are non-polluting, as it wants to decarbonize its industries, its power sector massively. And this is going to be hugely helpful for India, which wants to produce electricity using nuclear energy.
2: And the EU's threatened to fine Meta over what it says is the addictive design of its social media platforms. Meta now has the chance to respond to this preliminary investigation from the European Commission. The parent company of Facebook and Instagram says it disagrees with the findings. From bureaus worldwide, this is FSN.

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My name is Stephen Cope. I'm the host. We're just getting underway this week. Plenty of music still to come.

This is the Conference of the Birds on WRFI and WINO. Music from percussionist of Rael Ra, joined by Mike Harmon on bass and Dan Pearson on piano from At the Hungry Brain. Ra, Harmon, Pearson, At the Hungry Brain, a recording put out in 2021 on Ra Records after being recorded in March of 2019 at the Hungry Brain in Chicago. And this piece is wrapping up the opening set on the Conference of the Birds this week. A wide-ranging set, as is customary here on the program. Makosika before Avril Ra et al. Makosika with Hamid Drake featuring Tatsu Aoki and Tima Jones. Hamid Drake on drums and percussion. Tatsu Aoki on bass and the shamisen. Tim Jones, grand piano, organ, balafon, recorder, and some percussion work, as well as the trumpet. Chenislaw Chris Drazik on trumpet, mandolin, electric guitar. Brett Fuscaldo does some vocal work here. Electric bass, harmonica, thumb piano, gong, percussion, and others. Recording made at Electrical Audio, no date specified, released in 2021 by Feeding Tube Records, Orania, the recording Orania. We heard a piece entitled Orania from Orania, the title track. And something before that from the Orquesta Kelanaria. I believe they're from Bali. Emplek Emplek Ketepu, the piece from a compilation put out in 2022 on the Soundway record label, Padang Moonrise, the birth of the modern Indonesian recording industry, its title. 1955 to 1969, the dates that it covers. Sintez before that, Sintez from a new one put out by the Death Is Not the End record label. 2026, the date, Digging Central Asia, Musical Archaeology, Along the Silk Road, the title of the anthology. Sintez, again, the group, Kishlo Gemizga Geling, the title of the piece. And we opened up with some music from Java S. Mulyani, performing some Krong Kong music from Java, Krong Kong Asli Gesang, title of the recording, Kulung Matiara, Bengawan Solo, the subtitle. Features S. Mulyani with the orchestra Gema Puspita. We heard a piece entitled Sunda Kalapa from that. Plenty of music still to come here on the Conference of the Birds this week. We're going to be here till midnight, as we are every Friday night on WRFI and WINO. 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
1: Here's what's happening around Ithaca on Saturday, July 11th. 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Also at 6, Adam Parker at Brewer's Kitchen and Tap Room. Also at 6, Curly Taylor at Stonebend Farm in Newfield. And also at 6, the Gabe Stillman Band at Two Goats Brewing in Burdett. At 7, Drew Cadu and the Blackouts at Bike Bar. 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

Plenty to tell you about. And that set of music, some Tunisian music. Neje Ben Nejma, Kinasi Salik, the piece Nebek Entati recording, put out last year by Neje Ben Nejma himself in Tunisia, Fawzi Ben Guamra. Before that, also from Tunisia, Kumar Elil. The piece, Le Prince du Folk Rock Tunisien, the recording, a recording put out by NSB in Tunisia in 1997. Amos Lara, before that, from Tiempo de Leyendas, a salute, one of several in that set, salute of sorts to the great Camarón, Soleil del Tío, the piece we heard from Tiempo de Leyendas, a Beat Clap release out of Spain. Beat Clap is Amos Lara's label, 2024, the date of its release. Prior to Amos Lara, we heard Kiko Veneno, Indio Pule, the piece from Aventuras y Desventuras de Quique Veneno, a recording put out in Spain, 1994, the date on CBS Sony. In Spain, Turo Nero, vocalist Turo Nero, before that, Aquel que no tenga fe, the piece Yo Sueño Flamenco, the recording, a compilation recording, extensive compilation recording put out in Spain by Edición Senador in Spain, 2024, compilation recording. A Fandangos from José Parra, also in that set from Eterno, a recording put out on Arte o Irte Records, 2016, the date, a compilation, another one put together in honor of Camarón. Lilia Vera in that set, Llanera Altiva, the piece from Lilia Vera, Volume 3, a 1976 recording put out by the Promos label in Venezuela, the nation from which Lilia Vera hails. Gabriel Romero y su Orquesta, also in that set. Maria Trinidad, the piece. La Subienda, the recording La Subienda, put out in Colombia by Discos Fuentes in 1979 in LP format. And Yassine Al Nana also appeared in that set from Dana Wadane, Saidi Wala Bahiri, the piece, Dana Wadane, a recording put out in 1993 by Boussif S. Saïd in Algeria. This is the Conference of the Birds on WRFI and WINO, online at conferenceofthebirds.podbean.com. My name's Stephen Cope, I'm the host.

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And you can find out more about the station by visiting us at the latter of those two locations as well. 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

New from Aerophonic Records, The Outskirts, Dave Rempus, alto and tenor, Inga Bricht, Heckerflotten on bass, Frank Rosalie drums, Cascades and Hover the Peace or pieces that we heard from Orbital, brand new release out on Aerophonic, and the piece that introduces the third of 3 hours worth of programming on the Conference of the Birds this week, albeit introducing it in a rather lengthy way. We heard also from Nadamamula Moskenika Voro Plemenita, the piece from Us Joke Harmonike. To close out the previous hour's worth of music that a recording put out in 1988 by Jugaton in Yugoslavia. Melihat Gulsis from Turkey before that, Ushak Sertu, the piece, Ustan Buldan, Atine Turk Yiller, the recording, a recording put out in Turkey by Yenikapi Music in 2014. And also in that set, Balkis, a piece. The title is Ya Lidhaik al Manazir. Oh, those views, the rough translation of that, Samrat Balkis, simply the title of the recording, Samrat Balkis, put out by Balkis herself last year, 2025. And let's see, Madhu Mokhtar opened up that set, Madhu Mokhtar from Tears of Injustice, Tears of Injustice, Madhu Mokhtar's most recent release, 2025, put out by Matador Records here in the States. This is the Conference of the Birds program on WRFI and WINO, heading into our final half hour's worth of music this week.

Anderson and Tatsu Aoki, preceded by Lee Morgan, Infinity, Smooth Velvet, D. Fred Anderson, Tatsu Aoki piece, Infinity by Lee Morgan before that. You can find out more about those pieces and about everything that you hear on this program, The Conference of the Birds, by visiting our playlists online at Spinatron and at the Conference of the Birds page at WRFI.org, or you can drop us a line or shoot us an email, whichever you prefer, at confbirds, C-O-N-F-B-I-R-D-S, at gmail.com. We're wrapping up this week. We'll catch you next week.

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0: Now Matt the Cat's gonna show you what was on the juke in the back.
1: Hey there, Hep Cats and Crazy Kittens. Welcome to another edition of Juke in the Back. I'm your host and jukebox operator, Matt the Cat, bringing you a solid hour of 1940s and 50s rhythm and blues. This truly is the soul that came before rock and roll. And this week, we're going to profile another great rhythm and blues record label that often gets ignored. Parrot Records out of Chicago. It was the brainchild of great Chicago DJ Al Benson, who was born Arthur Lehner in Jackson, Mississippi in 1908. He moved to Chicago in 1923, but didn't get into radio broadcasting until 1943, when he picked up his first all-gospel show on WGES. By 1945, he was spinning rhythm and blues records and becoming one of the most popular DJs in Chicago. On the air, he would call himself the Old Swing Master, and that's the name he chose for his very first record label, Old Swing Master Records. Not much came of it, though, and he took a stab at starting several other labels. But nothing happened until 1952, when he decided to start a brand new label called Parrot Records. We're going to dedicate the entire hour to Parrot Records on this Juke in the Back. But before we get into the music, let's hear what Al Benson sounded like on the air in 1955.
2: Now it's time for your old friend and swing master with Swing and Sway. And now here he is, Al Benson.
3: Thank you. And good morning, ladies and gentlemen. Here I am, all ready and all set to bring to you 30 minutes of red-hot beat-me-down, bring you up swing tunes of today. And now it's on with the show. And the name of our first tune as we bring it to you here is Ruth Brown doing 5, 10, 15 hour.
1: Great Chicago DJ Al Benson from 1955. Now let's go back to the very beginning of his own record label, Parrot Records. The first record to be released on this new label came out in early November of 1952. It went to number one on the R&B charts when it was picked up by Chess Records and released on Chess in late November 1952. The song is I Don't Know by Willie Maben, the piano playing blues cat from Hollywood, Tennessee. And this release put Maben on the charts and gave him a nice solid career with Chess Records. Here's Parrot. Record number 1050, the first release, I Don't Know, Willie Maben, featuring nothing but Parrot Records on this week's Juke in the Back.
4: I'm getting sick and tired of the way you do. Good kind papa gotta poison you. Sprinkle goober dust all around your bed. Wake up one of these mornings, find your own self dead. She said you shouldn't say then. I said, what should I say this time, baby? She says,

was in her jaws. The clothes she's wearing is made out of the best of cloth. She can take and wash them, she can hang them upside the wall. She can throw them out the window and run out and catch them a little bit before they fall. Sometimes I think you has your habits on. She said you shouldn't say that. I said, what should I say to make you mad this time, baby? She said,

from the den, I didn't even crack a smile. I said if the women kill me, I don't mind dying. The woman I love, I won a week before last. The woman I love, I've got out of class. I thought I won you, babe, a long time ago. If you don't watch your step, I'm gonna have to let you go. You said you shouldn't say that. I said, what should I say this time, baby? She said,

A vocal group appropriately named The Parrots. That was Parrot Records' second release. Starting with this record, and for several records after this, Al Benson struck up a distribution deal with Chess Records. He decided to use the same record numbers that Chess would use to issue these records. So that record, Weep Weep Weep, Parrot number 772, was later issued as Checker 772 in April of 1953. I'm featuring one of the great labels out of Chicago this week on the Juke in the Back, Al Benson's Parrot Records. This next artist was quite established by the time Parrot got a hold of her, Mabel Scott. She had already scored a couple of hits for Leon Renee's exclusive label, like Boogie Woogie Santa Claus in 1949. She only recorded four songs for Parrot Records, resulting in two single releases. This was the best of the bunch, Mr. Fine, a strange ode to an abusive boyfriend. It was recorded in May of 1953 and released in July. Here's the great Mabel Scott with Mr. Fine on the Juke in the Back.

The Rockettes with a beautiful tune called I Can't Forget. They recorded 4 songs for Parrot Records, but only 1 single resulted. The session was held on October 11, 1953, and their one and only record was released in November. We don't know any more about this group, except that they occasionally employed a female lead, which was quite unusual at the time. I'm Matt the Cat, and I hope you're enjoying this edition of The Juke in the Back as we feature some of the great releases from the vaults of Parrot Records. Next up, Parrot label record owner Al Benson struck a deal with Jack Lauderdale, the owner of Swingtime Records out of Los Angeles. The deal was that Parrot would release 10 of Swingtime's records because Swingtime lacked adequate distribution in the Chicago area. Lauderdale also thought that since Al Benson was a DJ, he would promote these records on the air and sell more around Chicago. We're going to hear 2 of these Swingtime records that Parrot picked up and released in 1953. The first is by one of the greatest bluesmen of all time, Lowell Fulson. Fulson had already had several smash hits for the Swingtime label, including the number one classic Blue Shadows in 1950. The records that Parrot released on Lowell Fulson didn't do anything, but as soon as Fulson moved over to another Chicago label, Checker Records, he'd score again in 1954 with Reconsider Baby. Let's hear the Lowell Fulson record that Parrot leased from Swingtime. Here's I've Been Mistreated on The Juke in the Back.

0: 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Linda Rosenberg, Ken Farger, Gail Kuntz, Mark and Marion McAlpine, Glenn Dicker, Michael Carter, Stephen Herman, and contributors Gary Cipollone, Valerie from Queens, Jeffrey Ehrlich, Scott Velarde, Bob Keller, Adrian Fidelani, Wayne Novak, Joe Costello. 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

Marvin Phillips from 1953 with Salty Dog. That was another one of those records that Al Benson picked up from Swing Time to release on his Parrot label. There were two Marvin Phillips releases. That one, Salty Dog, was the first of the two, issued around September of 53. In early 1954, Al Benson started a new label as a subsidiary of Parrot Records. He called it Blue Lake Records. We'll hear a couple of Blue Lakes as we continue with this week's feature on the Parrot record label here on the Juke in the Back, the soul that came before rock and roll, 1940s and 50s rhythm and blues. Next up, we have another vocal group. This one's called the Pelicans. They hailed from Detroit and feature Roger Hurd on lead vocal. Their first release came out in January of 54 on Parrot. It featured the stunning ballad Aurelia on one side and their rendition of the classic World War II tune White Cliffs of Dover on the B-side. An interesting side note is that the Pelicans were one of the first rhythm and blues groups to modify the classic White Cliffs of Dover as an R&B tune. It would soon become a vocal group standard, with versions by the Blue Jays, the Checkers, the Mystics, and later on the Robins all popping up. So let's hear the Pelicans with their sparsely recorded version of the White Cliffs of Dover on the Juke in the Back.

Does that record sound kind of familiar? Those are the Five Thrills with My Baby's Gone, a song that very closely resembles the Four Buddies' My Summer's Gone. Now, even though the Five Thrills used to cop a lot of other people's tunes, what they had going for them was their lead singer, Gilbert Warren. What a distinctive voice he had. That tune was recorded in October of 53 and released on Parrot in January of 54. We're going to hear more from the Five Thrills a little later on in the show with one of their original tunes. But right now, we're going to hear the very beginnings of a great bluesman, Albert King. That's right, Albert King's very first sides under his own name came out on the Parrot record label out of Chicago. He would, of course, go on to great fame in the 1960s with Born Under a Bad Sign and Blues Power and far too many other classics to count up here. But it all began with his first release, Bad Luck Blues on one side, backed with this one, Be On Your Merry Way, from March of 54, as we feature Parrot Records on this week's

They recorded a lot of sides, but that's the one they'll always be remembered for. Gloria, an original Five Thrills tune. Featuring the brilliant Gilbert Warren on lead tenor. That was issued as Parrot No. 800 in May of 1954. Next, we have one of the most underrated blues singers of all time, J.B. Lenore. He was born near Monticello, Mississippi on March 5, 1929. We lost him 38 years later, on April 29, 1967. He died of a heart attack. But in those 38 years, he accomplished a lot. Starting off playing Delta blues down south, he moved north to Chicago in 1949 with Big Bill Brunzi. He began recording in the early 50s for both Chess Records and J.O.B. Records. In 54, he hooked up with Parrot Records, and in August of that year, released Eisenhower Blues, a poignant take on how some African Americans felt in 1954. Elvis Costello would do a pretty good cover of Eisenhower Blues for his King of America LP, which came out in the mid-1980s. But here's the original, the great J.B. Lenore with Eisenhower Blues.

got no money to pay my rent. My baby needs some clothes, she needs some shoes. People's out on no.

Now it's time for the Great 78, where we take a thick piece of shellac and harken back to a time when 78 RPM records were king. This week we're featuring Parrot Records, but I want to play one right now from Blue Lake Records, which was a subsidiary of the Parrot label, started in January of 1954. This song, Slow Down, was recorded by one tough lady, Lou Mack. It was recorded in late May of 1955 and issued in July of that year. And it's this week's Great 78. Here's Lou Mack with Slow Down.

The breathtaking flamingos from August of 1954. They began their career on another Chicago label, Chance Records, but they had a few releases on Parrot before they moved on over to Checker Records, the sister label of Chess Records, also out of Chicago. That was their first release for Parrot, Dream of a Lifetime, featuring the amazing Solly McElroy on lead vocal. Let's hear another one from the Flamingos. This was their third and final release for Parrot Records. It was issued in January of 55 and features a dual lead between Nate Nelson and Johnny Carter. It's their version of Kokomo, which was a big R&B hit for Gene and Eunice the year before on the Combo label. It was brought to the pop charts by the Perry Como cover. The Flamingos successfully add some Latin flair. Here's Kokomo as we spotlight the Parrot record label, this week on the Juke in the Back.

from Detroit. That was issued in May of 1955 on the Parrot Records subsidiary Blue Lake Records. Before that, we heard one of Parrot's biggest sellers, Mama Talk to Your Daughter, J.B. Lenore. It was a mega hit, rising to number 11 on the R&B lists during the summer of 1955. It would later be picked up by Chess Records, but the hit was on our feature this week, Parrot Records, whose time was running short by 1956. Owner Al Benson was getting tight on finances, and he ended up selling both the Parrot and Blue Lake labels to John Burton, the attorney for Chess Records. Burton issued a few more sides on the Parrot label, but eventually a lot of the Parrots were reissued on Chess Records. Through its short run from 1952 to 1956, Parrot issued 40 singles, and Blue Lake issued 18. After selling the labels, owner Al Benson continued to be a DJ on WGES in Chicago. He took one more stab at the record business in the mid-1960s, starting Micah, Crash, and the Blues Records. Those labels didn't last long, and Benson retired from DJing in 1974 due to poor health. Chicago DJ and record label owner Al Benson died in 1978. He was 70 years old. He left behind a seldom mentioned legacy of Chicago rhythm and blues. I hope you enjoyed this week's Juke in the Back Spotlight on Parrot Records. We got time for just one more, baby. It's another fantastic vocal group record by a group called The Orchids. They hailed from Chicago and featured Gilbert Warren. Remember him? He was the tenor lead from the Five Thrills. They cut this gorgeous tune, Newlywed, in April of 55. Parrot released it on June 10th, 1955, and it's become a doo-wop classic. Let's close down this week's Juke in the Back featuring Parrot Records with one of the all-time greats. Here's Newlywed by The Orchids. Remember, soul is a feeling, and baby, get that feeling each week right here on The Juke in the Back. I'm Matt the Cat, and I'll catch you next time. Goodbye, everybody. Oh, look.

0: Well, we've run out of whiskey, and the women have all gone home. Thanks for dropping by. Feel free to let Matt the Cat know if you dug the show. Email him at mattthecat@mattthecat.com. Juke in the Back is recorded at Rosie's Juke Joint, located at the Stepping Stone Inn in Salem, Massachusetts. For more information, please visit jukeintheback.org. I'm Miss Rosie. See you next time on the Juke in the Back.
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2: Mostly sunny skies today, with high temperatures around 85. Mostly clear overnight, with lows dropping to 57 degrees. For Sunday, sunny, with highs around 86. 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
1: From Feature Story News in Brussels, I'm William Denslow. At least 12 people have died in a wildfire in southern Spain. It comes as Europe's in the midst of another heat wave after the continent recorded its hottest June on record. Uncertainty continues to linger over a peace deal between Iran and the US after President Trump declared a truce over while attending the NATO summit this week. And the EU's threatened to fine Meta over what it says is the addictive design of its social media platforms.

has the mind of God, but the body of dust. All of humankind is a slave race and was meant to be from the beginning. God does not suffer. He doesn't feel pain. He is not a courageous God. Human beings can be courageous or cowardly. Neither of these make up any of God's nature. Will man destroy the earth to move on? Is that his destiny? Ask yourselves a question, people. Are you humble before God?

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1: Mostly sunny skies today, with high temperatures around 85. Mostly clear overnight, with lows dropping to 57 degrees. For Sunday, sunny, with highs around 86. This is WRFI.

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2: Hi, I'm Brian DeShazer, director of the Pacifica Radio Archives, and welcome to From the Vault, the series that brings our history out of the vault and onto the radio. We continue our celebration of Latino Heritage Month with a rare 1968 recording of the Peruvian-born American author Carlos Castaneda about his first book, The Teachings of Don Juan, A Yaqui Way of Knowledge, originally published by the University of California Press as a work of anthropology, but has gone on to be an international bestseller. We will also hear the music of the incomparable Lila Downs, the Mexican-American singer. We paired Lila Downs with Carlos Castaneda because of her own anthropological exploration into her indigenous culture. Born in 1968, the same year as the Castaneda recording of an American father and a Mixtec mother from Oaxaca, Mexico, she was raised in California as a teenager and went to college in her father's native state of Minnesota. It wasn't until her graduation from the University of Minnesota with a degree in anthropology and voice that she chose to move back to Oaxaca and explore the languages of her mother, Mixtec, Zapotec, and Spanish, as well as the pre-Columbian indigenous writings, or codices. Lila's discovery of her indigenous roots is a central theme in much of her music. Lila Downs first performed on Pacifica Radio in 1998. The recording we present today is from her performance at a KPFK 90.7 FM Los Angeles benefit concert in 2001, the year before her song Burn It Blue, from the film Frida, was nominated for an Academy Award for Best Song. Here is Lila Downs.

We would like to celebrate with you the songs and the stories of our people, of our Indian roots, of our mixing, and of our border, of our borders in the world, of our borders in our minds. We would like to continue with a piece that I wrote based on the inspiration from my grandmother and my mother, who taught me to respect the earth, to respect the water, to always, always look at it as a sacred thing whenever you bathe, whenever you take care of the things that are necessary for your life. Very simple things. And one of the things, one of the stories that I happened to find later on in the codices, after I found out that my Mixtec ancestors had drawn these drawings long before the Spanish or the European people came to America, about the plumed serpent, about the manifestation of the east, the direction where the sun comes up, the sacred direction of fertility and of the water, from the sky and from the earth. Nueve viento, en la forma de la chilena costeña.

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0: The amazing voice of Lila Downs from a live benefit concert for Pacifica Station KPFK in Los Angeles in 2001. We'll hear more of Lila's music later on in the program. Now to the Carlos Castaneda interview. The year 1968. Castaneda had just published his first of 12 books on his training as a traditional Mesoamerican shaman. His books have sold over 8 million copies worldwide and have been translated into 17 languages. We'll talk more about that first book in a minute. It's noteworthy to consider the interviewer in this recording. Theodore Rozak was at the time a professor of history at Stanford University and in the same year, 1968, published his own famous text, The Making of Counterculture, one of the first treatments explaining the counterculture of the radical 1960s. To introduce you to the subject of the interview, Castaneda's book, The Teachings of Don Juan, A Yaqui Way of Knowledge, I'm going to quote the 1998 foreword to the book's 30th anniversary printing by Walter Goldschmidt, a professor of anthropology at UCLA at the time of the publication. Carlos Castaneda, under the tutelage of Don Juan, takes us through that moment of twilight, through that crack in the universe between daylight and dark, into a world not merely other than our own, but of an entirely different order of reality. Anthropology has taught us that the world is differently defined in different places. Don Juan has shown us glimpses of the world of a Yaqui sorcerer, and Castaneda presents it in such a way that enables us to apprehend it with a reality that is utterly different from our own. This is the special virtue of this work. Castaneda asserts that this world has its own inner logic. He explains it from inside, as it were, from within his own rich and intensely personal experiences while under Don Juan's tutelage, rather than to examine it in terms of our logic. Through this experience, Castaneda leads us to understand that our world is a cultural construct, and from the perception of other worlds, we see our own for what it is. That was abbreviated from Walter Goldschmidt's foreword to the book. Now here's Theodore Rozak interviewing Carlos Castaneda in 1968 on From the Vault.
1: For 6 years, from 1960 to 1966, Carlos Castaneda served as an apprentice to a Yaqui Indian brujo, or sorcerer, named Don Juan. During those years, Mr. Castaneda was a graduate student in anthropology at the University of California at Los Angeles. His experiences with Don Juan led him into a strange world of shamanistic lore, psychedelic experience, and adventures in what Mr. Castaneda calls states of non-ordinary reality, some of which were frightening in the extreme, and all of which are fascinating in the extreme. His experiences with Don Juan are recounted in a book which has been published this year by the University of California Press called The Teachings of Don Juan, A Yaqui Way of Knowledge. Mr. Castaneda is with us here at KPFA today and has agreed to discuss the book and his experiences with Don Juan. Let me begin by asking you how you managed to meet this remarkable personality, Don Juan, and can you give us some idea of what sort of a person he is?
2: I met Don Juan in a rather fortuitous manner. I was collecting ethnographic data on the use of medicinal plants among the Arizona Indians. And a friend of mine, who was my guide on that enterprise, knew about Don Juan. He knew that Don Juan was a very learned man in the use of plants, and he intended to introduce me to him, but we never got around to do that. One day, when I was about to return to Los Angeles, we happened to see him at a bus station. And my friend went and talked to him, and then he introduced me to the man, and I began to tell him that my interest was plants, and that especially about peyote, because somebody had told me that this old man was very learned in the use of peyote. And we talked for about 15 minutes while he was waiting for his bus, or rather I did all the talking. And he didn't say anything at all. He kept on staring at me from time to time. And that made me very uncomfortable because I didn't know anything about peyote. And he seemed to have seen through me. After about 15 minutes, you know, he got up and said that perhaps I could come to his house sometime where we could talk with more ease. And he just left. And I thought that the attempt to meet him was a failure because I didn't get anything out of him. And my friend thought that it was very common to get a reaction like that from the old man because he was very eccentric. But I returned again, and well, perhaps a month later, and I began to search for him. I didn't know where he lived, but I found out later where his house was, and I came to see him. At first, you know, I approached him as a friend. I like, for some reason, I like the way he looked at me at the bus depot. There was something very peculiar about the way he stares at people. And he doesn't stare, usually he doesn't look at anybody's tray in the eye, but sometimes he does that, and it's very remarkable. And it was more that stare which made me go to see him than my interest in anthropological work. So I came various times, and we developed a sort of friendship. He has a great sense of humor, and that eased the things up.
1: About how old a man was he when you met him?
2: Oh, he was in his late 60s, about 69 or something.
1: Mm. Now, you identify him in the book as a brujo. Can you give us some idea of what this means and to what extent Don Juan is connected, if at all, with some sort of an ethnic background, a tribal background, or is he pretty much of a lone wolf?
2: The word brujo is the Spanish acception, and it could be translated in various ways. In English, could render a sorcerer or witch, medicine man, or herbalist or curer. And of course, the technical word shaman. Don Juan does not define himself in any of those ways. He thinks of himself that perhaps he is a man of knowledge.
1: That's the term he uses, man of knowledge.
2: A man of knowledge. Or one who knows. He uses that interchangeably. And as far as his tribal allegiances, I think Don Juan is very much, I think his emotional ties are with the Yaquis of Sonora, since his father was a Yaqui from one of the towns in Sonora, one of the Yaqui towns. But his mother was from Arizona. Thus he has sort of a divided origin, which makes him very much a marginal man. At the present, he has family in Sonora, but he doesn't live there. He lives there part of the time, perhaps.
1: Does he have any formal livelihood? How does he earn his way in the world?
2: I wouldn't be able to discuss that. Rather, I don't think that I could at the moment.
1: Now, one point I'd like to clear up. It's something that I wondered about as I read the book. The book consists in large part of recordings of your own experiences. In using the the herbs and mushrooms and so on, and that Don Juan introduced you to, and then long conversations with Don Juan. How were you able, just as a technical problem, how were you able to keep track of your experiences over such a long period of time? How were you able to record all of this?
2: It seems difficult, but since one of the items of the learning process is a recapitulation of whatever your experience, in order to remember everything that happened, I had to make mental notes of all the steps, of all the things that I saw, all the events that occurred during the states of, let's say, expanded consciousness or whatever. And then it was easy to translate them into writing after, because I had them all meticulously filed, sort of, and in my mind. That's as the experience itself goes. But then the questions and answers, I simply wrote them down.
1: Oh, you were able to take notes while you were...
2: Not at the very beginning of our relation, you see, I never took any notes. I took notes in a covert manner. I had a pad of paper inside my pockets, you know, my big pockets of my jacket, and I used to write inside my pockets. It's the technique, you know, that ethnographers use sometimes,
1: yes,
2: to take covert notes. And then, of course, you have to work very hard to decipher it while you're written.
1: Yes.
2: But it has to be done very quickly, see, very fast. As soon as you have time, you cannot postpone anything. You cannot let it go for the next day or something, because you lose everything. Since I think I work compulsively, I was capable of writing down everything that took place very, very shortly after the events themselves.
1: There, I must say that many of the dialogues are extremely fascinating documents. Don Juan, as you record his remarks, has a certain amount of eloquence and imagination.
2: Well, I want to say, it's very... he's very artful with the use of words, and he thinks of himself as a talker, although he doesn't like to talk. But he thinks that talking is his predilection, as other men of knowledge have other predilections, like movement, balance. His is talking. Thus, it was my good fortune to find a man that would have the same predilection that I have.
1: Now, one of the things that's most impressive about the book is the remarkable chances that you seem to have taken under Don Juan's tutelage. That is, he introduced you to various chemical substances, some of which clearly, I suppose, could have been fatal if they had not been used carefully. How did you manage to work up sufficient trust in this man to down all of the concoctions that he put before you?
2: The way the book's presented, you know, it seems to heighten some sort of dramatic sequence, which is, I'm afraid, not true in real life. There are enormous gaps in between in which ordinary things took place that are not included. I didn't include it in the book because they did not pertain to the system I wanted to portray. So I just simply took them away, you see, and that means that the gaps between those very height states,
1: yes,
2: you know, whatever it is, since they are removed, it seems that it's a continuous crescendo, this kind of sequence leading to a very dramatic solution. But in real life, it was a very simple matter because it took years in between, it took months. Months passed in between them, and in the meantime, we did all kinds of things. We even went out hunting. He told me how to trap things.
1: I see.
2: Set traps for very old ways of setting up traps and how to catch rattlesnakes. And he told me how to prepare rattlesnakes, in fact. And so that eases up, you see, the distrust or the fear.
1: I see. So there was a chance for you to build up a tremendous amount of confidence in this.
2: Yes, we spent a lot of time together. And then he never told me what he was going to do anyways. And by the time I realized, I was already too deep into the event to turn back.
1: Now, the heart of the book, at least as far as my reading was concerned, certainly the most fascinating part of the book, has to do with the your experiences with what you term non-ordinary reality. And many of these experiences, as you recount them, have a great deal of cogency to them. That is, they are experiences that seem to come very close to demonstrating the validity of practices like divination. And then on the other hand, you have experiences that at the time seem to have been tremendously vivid experiences of flight and of being transformed into various animal forms. And often you suggest a sense of some ultimate revelation taking place. What sense do you make of these experiences now as you look back on them all? What seems to have been valid about them? And how was Don Juan, do you feel, able to seem to control or predict what these experiences would be?
2: Well, and as far as making sense out of them, I think as an anthropologist, I could, the way I have done it, I could use them as grounds for set up a problem in anthropology. But that doesn't mean that I understand them or use them in any way. I could just employ them to construct a system, perhaps. But if I would view them from the point of view of a non-European man, maybe a shaman or perhaps a Yaqui, I think the experiences are, or they are designed to produce the knowledge that reality of consensus is only a very small segment of the total range of what we could feel as real. If we could learn to code reality or stimuli the way a shaman does, perhaps we could elongate our range of what we call real.
1: What do you mean by that? How does a shaman like Don Juan code stimuli?
2: For instance, in the idea that a man could actually turn into a cricket or a mountain lion or a bird is, to me, this person, my personal conclusion, it's a way of intaking a stimuli and readapting it. I suppose the stimuli is there. Anybody who would take an hallucinogenic plant or a chemical and produce in the laboratory, I think would experience more or less the same distortion, in quotes, because distortion of reality. But the shamans, I think, have learned through usage and in thousands of years, perhaps, of practice, they have learned to reclassify the stimuli and encode it in a different way. The only way we have to code it is as hallucination, madness. That's our system of codification. Mm-hmm. We cannot conceive that one could turn into a crow, for instance.
1: This was your experience under Don Juan's tutelage.
2: I cannot, as a European, I refuse to believe that one could do it. Mm-hmm. You see that, but
1: it was a tremendously vivid experience when you had it.
2: Well, it was. I could say, it was real. Mm-hmm. That's my only way of describing it. But. Now, to see that thing's over, if I will be allowed to analyze it, I think, what he was trying to do was to teach me another way of coding reality, another way of putting it into a propitious frame that could, again, turn into a different interpretation.
1: I thought the passage in the book where these very different orientations toward reality that you had and Don Juan had, the point at which it came through at least most clearly to me was the point in which you questioned him about your own experience of apparent flight. You finally came around to asking if you had been chained to a rock, would you still, would Don Juan still feel that you had flown? And his answer was, in that case, you would have flown with the chain and the rock.
2: Yeah. he alludes, you know, that I think what he meant to say is that one never really changes. You see, as a European, my mind is set, my cognitive units are set in the sense I would admit only a total change. For me to change would mean that a person mutates totally into a bird, and that's the only way I could understand it. But I think what he means is something else, something much more sophisticated than that. My system is very rudimentary, I see. It's not, it lacks the sophistication that Don Juan has. But I cannot pinpoint, actually, what he means by things. What he means that one never changes, really. There's something else, another processes.
1: Yes,
2: it
1: is difficult to focus on this. I think I remember Don Juan's line was, "You flew as a man flies,"
2: yeah,
1: but he insisted that you flew.
2: Yes, yeah.
1: There's another remarkable statement he makes, and it is in the discussion of the reality of the episode. He says, "That is all there is in reality, what you felt."
2: There's Don Juan is a very sophisticated thinker, really. It's not easy to come to grips with him. You see, I had tried various times, you know, to sort of wrestle with him intellectually, and he always comes the victor. You know, he's very artful, and he posed once the idea to me that the whole of the totality of the universe is, it's just perception, and it's how we perceive things, and there are no facts, only interpretations. And those are nearly, I'm nearly quoting him, see, paraphrasing him as close as I can. And perhaps he's right in that sense, the facts are nothing else but interpretations that our brain makes of stimuli. So if that's such, whatever I felt was, of course, the important thing.

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0: Lila Downs on From the Vault. And now back to the 1968 interview with Carlos Castaneda.
1: Well, now, one of the aspects of what we normally call reality that seems most important to us is that of coherence or consistency from experience to experience. And I was impressed by the fact that the experiences you had under peyote seem to have, in your recordings, a remarkable coherence from experience to experience. I'd like to question you about this. There is an image that appeared in the experiences, which you call Mescalito. Mm-hmm. And it seems as if this image appears again and again with great consistency, that the general sense of the experience, the sound of it, the feel of it, is very much the same from time to time. Am I accurate in saying?
2: Yes, very, very much.
1: Well, how do you make sense of that fact?
2: Well, it's either that I had two interpretations. Mine would be that it's product of the indoctrination I went through, those long periods of discussions and where instruction was given.
1: Well, now, did Don Juan ever tell you how Mescalito was to look?
2: No, not that look. Once I constructed, I think, the composite in my mind, the idea that it was a homogeneous and totally a protector and a very sturdy deity may have helped me to maintain that mental composite, or perhaps the deity exists outside of ourselves, as he says, completely outside of me as a man, as a feeler, and all it does is manifest itself.
1: Now, I thought your description of this image of Mescalito was very vivid and very impressive. Do you think you could possibly, just to draw out one aspect of the book, describe what this figure seemed like to you?
2: Oh, well, it was truly an anthropomorphic composite. It was it was not truly a man, but it was not. It looked like a cricket, and it was very, very large. Perhaps larger than a man, and it looked somehow like the surface of the cactus, the peyote cactus, and that was the top. Looked like a pointed head, but it had human features in the sense of eyes and a face.
1: Yes.
2: But it was not quite human either. It was something different about it. And the movements, of course, were quite extraordinary because it hopped. Mm.
1: Now, when you described this experience to Don Juan, how did he deal with it? Was this the image?
2: No, he didn't care at all about my description of the form. He was not interested at all. I never told him what the form. He discarded it all. I wrote it down because it was quite remarkable for me as the man who experienced it. It was just extraordinary. It was truly a shocking experience. Thus, I record everything that I experienced. But insofar as telling him, he didn't want to hear about it. Mm-hmm. He said that it was unimportant. All he wanted to hear was whether I had, how close he let me come in this anthropomorphic composite. At the time I saw it, let me come very close. I nearly touched him. In Don Juan's system, I suppose, was a very good turn. And he was interested in knowing whether I was frightened or not. And I was very frightened. Mm-hmm. But insofar as the form, he never made any comment. Or he didn't even show any interest in.
1: I'd like to ask about one particular set of experiences. We don't have to go into them in detail here. I think we might simply tempt the listeners to look at the book and read the actual details of the experience. But your final experience with Don Juan is one of extreme fearfulness. Why do you think he led you into this final situation, at least final in your relationship with him, in which, I mean, he very literally seemed to scare the hell out of you? What was the purpose of that? It seemed almost, as you recorded, it seemed at points almost deliberate cruelty. What do you think he was up to when he did that?
2: He had, previous to that last experience, right before it, he taught me some position that it's proper of shamans to adopt at moments of great crisis, the time of their death, perhaps. It's a form that they would adopt, and it's something that they would use. It's a sort of validation. It's the signature, let's say, that or the proof that they have been men. Before they die, they will face their death and do this dancing, and then they will yell at death and die. And I asked them one, you know, what would be so important, you know, what, since we all going to die, what difference does it make whether we dance or we cry or we scream or yell or run? And he felt, you know, that the question was very stupid, because by having a form, a man could validate his existence. He could really reaffirm that he was a man, because essentially that's all we have. The rest is unimportant. At that very last moment, you see, the only thing that a man could do was to reassert that he was a man. So he taught me this form. And in the course of the event, this very frightening set of circumstances or actions, I was forced nearly to exercise this form and use it. It brought a great amount of vigor to me. And the event ended up there. Successfully, in quotes, I was successful in staying away from death or something like that. Or the next day, the next night, he took me into the bushes. And what I was going to do was, he was going to teach me how to perfect this form until it was neat. And in the course of teaching me, I found myself alone. And that's when this horrendous fear attacked me, really. And I think what he had in mind was for me to use this form, this position, this posture that he had taught me. And he deliberately scared me, I suppose, in order for me to test that.
1: I see.
2: And that was my failure, of course, because I really succumbed to fear. Instead of standing and facing my death as he was, I was supposed to, as a let's say, apprentice of this way of knowledge, I became a thorough European man, and I succumbed to fear.
1: How did things actually end then between you and Don Juan?
2: They ended that night, I think, you know. I suffered a total ego collapse because fear was just too great for my resources. And it took hours to pull me back. And it seems that we came to an impasse. We had never talked ever again about his knowledge. That's almost 3 years ago. Over 3 years ago.
1: You feel then he had finally led you up to an experience that was beyond your capacity to grapple with.
2: I think so. I exhausted my resources.
1: I see.
2: And I couldn't go beyond that. And it's coherent with the American Indian idea that knowledge is power. See, you cannot play around with it. And every new step, say, it's a trial, and you had to prove that you're capable of going beyond that.
1: I see.
2: So that was my end.
1: Yes, and yet over the 6-year period, Don Juan led you through a great number of terribly trying and difficult experiences.
2: Yeah, I should say, I would. But he does not think that I have, that I'm finished by some, I don't know, for some strange reason. He has never acted as though I'm through. He always thinks that this period of clarification.
1: Did he ever make it really clear to you what it was about you that led him to select you for this vigorous
2: process? Guides his acts by indications, by omens. If he sees something that is extraordinary, some event that he cannot incorporate into his possibly his categorization scheme, if it doesn't fit in it, he calls it a portentous event or an extraordinary event, and he considers that to be an omen. When I first took that cactus, Lofor Williams, the peyote, I play with a dog. It was a very remarkable experience in which this dog and I understood each other very well. And that was interpreted by Don Juan as an omen that the deity Mezcalito, Peyote, had played with me, which was an event that he had never witnessed in his life. Nobody has ever, in his knowledge, nobody has ever played with the deity, he told me. Thus, it was extraordinary, and something was pointing me out, and he interpreted as that I was the right person to transmit his knowledge or part of it or whatever.
1: Well, now, after spending 6 years in apprenticeship to Don Juan, what difference this great adventure has made to you personally?
2: Well, it has certainly has given me a different outlook in life. It's enlarged my sense of how important today is, I suppose. I'm the product of my socialization. I, like any other person of the Western world, I have lived very much for tomorrow all my life. I sort of saved myself up for another great future, something of that order. And it was only with the terrible impact of Don Juan's teachings that I came to realize how important it is to be here now. And it renders the idea of entering into states to what I call non-ordinary reality. Instead of disrupting the states of ordinary reality, they render them very meaningful. I didn't suffer any disruption or any disillusion with what goes on today. I don't think it's a farce. While I could say that I would have tended to think that it was a farce before, I thought that I was disillusioned and I was an artist. So I did some work in art, and I felt, you know, that something was missing with my time. Something was wrong. But as I see it, you know, there's nothing wrong today. I cannot conceive what's wrong anymore, because it was vague to begin with. I never thought exactly what was wrong. But I alluded that it was a great area, that it was better than today. And I think that has been dispelled completely.
1: I see. Do you have any plans of ever seeking out Don Juan again?
2: No, I see him as a friend. I see him all the time.
1: You still do see him?
2: Yes, I do. I'm with him. I have been with him lots of times since the last experience I narrated in the book. But as far as seeking his teachings, I don't think I would. I sincerely think that I don't have the mechanics.
1: One final question. You make a heroic effort in the book to make sense of Don Juan's worldview. Do you have any idea of whether Don Juan took any interest or takes any interest in your worldview, the one you're calling that of a European man?
2: Well, no, I think he's versed. Don Juan's very versed in what we, the Europeans, stand for. He's not handicapped in that sense. He makes use. He's a warrior, and he makes use of his... he sets his life as a strategic game, and he makes use of everything that he can. He's very versed in that. My effort to make sense of his world is... it's my own way of, let's say, paying back to him for...

0: 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And that's it for this week's edition of From the Vault. The series is produced by Brian DeShazer and Mark Torres and executive produced by the Pacifica Radio Archives and Brian DeShazer. 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
3: A best of Radio EcoShock replay. Earth is heating faster than expected. Following deadly heat in India, absolute and unheard-of heat records were set in France and Alaska. The Arctic is thawing out. Other places from the U.S. southwest to the Middle East were merely unbearably hot. People have died, and many more will be killed by heat in the future. But how does heat kill, and who? I have three experts to explain what we all need to know in the second in my series on extreme heat. Some scientists and authorities, like the International Energy Agency, warn humanity is headed for a world 3.5 degrees C hotter in as little, perhaps, as 25 years. Perhaps you think we'll just turn up the air conditioner, but much of the world's work is done outside. Can humans cope with those kind of temperatures? Here to help us is Dr. Elizabeth Hanna. She's a nurse with a doctorate and national convener of the Climate Change Adaptation Research Network for Human Health at Australian National University. We've reached Dr. Hanna in Warsaw at the COP19 Climate Talks. Welcome to Radio EcoShock.
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3: Liz, let's get to your specialty, the capacity of the human body to cope with climate change. What are the challenges that we will face?
4: If we continue up to, you know, that 3.5 and some say 4 and indeed 6 degrees, the essential thing is this is ultimately, it's not compatible with human existence. That's the raw and the ugly truth of it. And that's why we really do need to do something about it. And of course, the pathway to that is it's not all going to be hunky-dory and really nice until one day it's not pleasant. It'll be this gradual increasing change, such as we're already noticing. And if you notice the, you know, the heat waves that are happening all over the world, the floods, the droughts, the, you know, the typhoons such as Haiyan, this is happening when it's not even 1 degree warmer. I shudder to think what 2 degrees, you know, the guardrail that we're all trying to stay below, even that is going to cause so much more human misery. So, I mean, the major health impacts, it depends really on where you are. The countries that are vulnerable to these typhoons, they're obviously going to have more of those, such as the Philippines. It's very difficult for the climate scientists to attribute any specific particular event to, this one was climate change. But that's in many respects the wrong question. The trend is on the basis of probability, the fact that we're getting so many more and they're so more intense, that's the real question, and the answer to that is a definite yes. And so the people that are suffering the typhoons, Australia's had, you know, intense droughts, intense heat waves and intense floods, and we're not alone. You know, Europe lost, you know, some reports, including the World Health Organization, suggest that 70,000 people died in the heat waves in Europe. And that's temperatures that are nothing like what Australia hits, but the whole thing is relative. Russia, you know, the Moscow heat wave, A, caused lots of fires, B, caused a lot of crop failures. And one of the sort of less direct impacts are when you have major heat waves and droughts and indeed floods. If you wipe out the crops from one of the major food exporting countries, such as what Russia did at that time, and you can sort of understand, if they lose a good deal of their stable crops, they stopped exporting. When a major food exporter stops exporting, the food prices globally escalate, and that carries over to the other basic foodstuffs. And if you think about the people who are largely dependent, you know, particularly the sub-Saharan African people, if they're already spending 80% on their weekly income on food, their capacity to absorb doubling or an extra 50% of the food prices is not something that they can't really do. So there are the complex ramifications in terms of food shortages and food insecurity, water problems. Obviously, people are going to suffer if they're caught in the floods, the risk of cholera and the waterborne diseases. General heat causes a lot of extra foodborne diseases. And, of course, when you change the climate and you get, you know, the malaria, which once upon a time was restricted to a certain area because it doesn't like getting below 15 degrees, when you find with warming in many countries, the range of the mosquito is extending into what we call virgin populations. And so the people who are not equipped to cope physiologically and indeed in their cultural practices, and indeed the medicos who, you know, they're not used to looking for, you know, malaria. Dengue is another one that's extending. And of course, my own work is heat. That's a real killer for places like Australia. But of course, as we've seen, I mean, cooler places like Russia and Europe have had massive death rates because of heat.
3: Well, let's talk about the human body. What are the upper tolerances that we can handle?
4: It's interesting. When you think about it, we need to keep our core temperature within a really very narrow range between about 36 and 37. And when the outside air temperature is higher than that, then it's very difficult for us to lose heat. And we generate heat just through our metabolism. But it's interesting that sort of 80% of the energy produced by working muscles is heat, so that has to be dissipated. And when you have temperatures outside the human body, the ambient temperature, that's getting close to that, then it's really difficult to shed that extra heat. And so if we can't shed it, we store it. And as you know, when your temperature gets to about 38, you start feeling pretty ordinary. 38.5, you're certainly reaching for the Panadol. And in hospitals where I started my working career, we'd be in intensive care, we'd be certainly giving not only aspirins but antibiotics. You're really quite ill when your core temperature is about 39. And, of course, people die when their core temperature reaches 40, 41. We really can't tolerate that. And what's really significant is that it depends on what your normal range is, your normal natural environment, but there is an upper limit. And if you think about when people like to put the air conditioning on or the heating, they tend to set it at around about 22 degrees, which is 15 degrees cooler than our body temperature. And, of course, this basically means that when the outside temperature is much hotter than our body temperature, then this is when it becomes problematic.
3: Liz Hanna, in the business press, major corporations and economists worry a lot about worker productivity. They tell us productive workforce, that's the key, yet they don't seem to worry about global warming at the same time. Or are they missing something?
4: Absolutely. And this is the focus of a good deal of the work that I'm doing at the moment. That's actually looking to see what is the human thermal tolerance. I mean, obviously I'm Australian and my work is focused on Australia at the moment, but it's part of a global project. But at the moment, what we find is that the places in the southern part of the continent, they actually think are hot days around about, you know, 25, 27 degrees. They can keep working, but they feel it hot. At the top end of Australia, where it's in the tropical region, we've got Darwin that's sort of 32, 33 degrees. It used to be 32, 33 every day. Well, now it's sort of 35 every day. But the humidity is extreme. And every time when we go and visit those places, the plane opens and we just get knocked by this wall of sort of oppressive heat and humidity, and we find it very difficult to move. A lot of people move up to Darwin and you know, the other tropical areas around Australia, as they would do to the hot areas and other places. Those that can't cope with it pack up and go home back to a cooler place. And we find a lot of, you know, if people are sent to work, if their families can't cope, they move back. What's really becoming alarming is that a lot of these areas are going to become even more intensively hot, and that's going to probably make even a smaller proportion of the population be able to cope. And of course, all these places involve, you know, people that work in construction, people that climb up your telephone poles to fix those when we're in the power blackout, the people that change your car tyres, the district nurses who go out and visit people. And of course, in the heat waves in Australia, you could imagine the district nurses are really not very inclined to call in sick saying, oh, no, look, it's too hot, because they know that if they don't go out and visit the people in their care, they're going to die. And so the people that sort of push themselves beyond their thermal tolerance tend to fall into a few categories. There are those with the awful employers that force them. Hopefully, in you know, a civil society, we don't have ugly, horrible employers much anymore, but of course some will still exist. Or people that are in fear of losing their jobs. It's also people that feel responsible. You know, they're responsible, like the essential services, the police, the ambulance, the district nurses, the SES who come and save you or fix your telephone poles, or the military, of course, have been another category. In fact, a lot of the early work on heat tolerance actually came out of the military, as they were finding that the soldiers were dying in training, and it was pretty difficult for the military to send letters home to their mothers saying, look, sorry, your son died, he didn't see combat, we just pushed him too hard. And so there is an upper thermal tolerance. We don't actually know what that is. There has been virtually no work done on this as far as the general working population around Australia, you know, in the world. And that's what my project's actually trying to do, and find out what strategies work, what don't work, because we're certainly going to have to change our way of thinking. Because the bottom line is that when you've got a hot place like Australia, and this is the same for all those Asian countries, the economy cannot tolerate us thinking, okay, well, it's summer, we have to down tools and industry just to shut up shop. Conversely, we can't keep pushing people until they die. And, of course, a lot of those jobs just can't be done in air-conditioned comfort. But, we really need to sort out how we're going to cope with this. And the bottom line is that if the planet keeps warming, it's going to be a real problem.
3: It's going to affect our whole economy. This is Radio EcoShock. I'm Alex Smith with Dr. Liz Hanna from Australian National University. She is a specialist in how the human body handles extreme heat. And as you point out, there have been studies done for the military and also for athletes, how they're going to cope, say, in the Summer Olympics. But it seems like we haven't done much about the miners, the farmers, or the people who keep our whole system going. What does need to be done?
4: I think we need a new mindset. There are certain tasks that we can leave till the cooler part of the day and do in, you know, the cooler times of the year. But there are certain tasks that really do need to be done. In some industries, that might mean having cool rooms where people can actually go out, do their job and come in and cool down. Because certainly, I mean, even in Australia, some jobs are done at night. As it is, a lot of the road making in summer is done at night. Picking the grapes is done at night, although I'm told that that's actually largely because it's better for the grapes rather than for the people. It's a sad reflection. I understand that in countries such as yours where you have blizzards and snow, that there's tolerance when there are blizzards and snow and people can't move. Even in places like Australia, there isn't. We don't have formalised tolerances for houses taking too long to be built or people not coming into work in those jobs that have some flexibility because of the heat. We're not taught in the health curricula about heat because it seemed to be such a rare thing and it just wasn't on the radar. And, of course, now it's something that we're just going to have to educate ourselves and actually permeate it through, you know, through society, making people being aware of looking out for each other, looking out for their children, looking out for their elderly, and being tolerant on each other in terms of the workplace and expectations.
3: Well, Dr. Hanna, I'm assuming some industries and companies will be too slow to make the necessary changes. And will we see more occupational injuries and death due to a hotter climate, I would expect? And if so, what would that look like?
4: Sadly, yes, that probably is true because it's, in an ideal world, all industries, all companies and everyone would behave perfectly. Although sadly, we realise this isn't always the case. There are some positive movements that we're seeing in Australia now, but of course, interestingly, they're the ones that are signing into being participants in my project. They're the ones that actually recognise that heat is an issue. Those that say, oh, no, not interested, they're the ones that we really do need to get to, but of course, you can't participate in people who won't engage with you, and you wonder what their work practices are.
3: What does it look like at the medical level when these things happen?
4: There's a few things. At the light level, Dehydration is a really, really key part of it because of the extra strain it puts on the body. When people get to a certain level of dehydration, and it's really at the very early stages, your cognitive function starts to diminish. This becomes really problematic if people are in charge of heavy equipment or making decisions. And this is only when you're, you know, only a few percent, very small percent of dehydration. There's other risks such as even just sweaty hands and people's, you know, slipping and dropping things. And so the occupational health and safety is an issue in that respect. And it's that can come at even sort of the early stages. In the hot places such as one of our tropical towns, Darwin, 80% of the violence happens during certain months of the year, which is called the build-up, and that's when it gets really hot and the humidity starts to kick in. And this is the, you know, the male-to-male violence and the domestic violence. That's huge. It's because it's become very oppressive. So there's mental health issues as well in terms of, you know, violence and irritation, aggression. And physiologically, it's interesting the pathway that happens. It's, if you're fully acclimatized, obviously what our body tries to do is to kick in the thermoregulatory system, and that's when it's hot, it's largely through perspiration. So we start sweating a lot. Sweating adds to the dehydration. Given, and the other thing is, when it's hot, we try to shed heat by opening up all the skin blood vessels, which means that the volume of your blood vessels opens up a lot. So A, you're losing fluid by sweating. B, it's opening up the vessels, which, and if you increase the volume of the circulatory system, the pressure goes down, which means you really do need to drink to fill up that that volume. If you're not drinking enough, that means that your heart is working really, really hard to keep perfusing that. And if you're working or exercising or doing things, it's also trying to send a lot of blood to your muscles. At the same time, it's trying to dissipate heat by sending a lot of blood to the skin. And so it's working, that's what, it goes very, very hard and it works very fast and very strong beats. And that's why the people that have compromised cardiac performance, they're the ones that are likely to suffer early. And of course, just in heat waves, even if people aren't actually working, it's one of the reasons why you find the elderly who are the first to succumb. But of course, that can happen to anyone who's pushing themselves too hard. And people tend not to recognise it. In a place like Australia, some of the responses we're getting from people we interview is that, look, it's just summer, get over it. You know, don't be wussy. You know, you can keep going, just, you know, soldier on. And I think this is where we need to change our mindset in the fact that recognise that heat can kill and is killing people. In fact, it's already killing more people than the road death. And heat has killed more people in Australia than any other natural hazard ever. And this is repeated annually. And this is even prior to the increased deaths that we're having with all these extra fires and, you know, these extreme heat waves. Because, I mean, we got up to, you know, a city in Melbourne, you know, 4 million people. On the outskirts of Melbourne was just under 50 degrees. And that's 50. A city can't cope with temperatures like that. The train lines buckled, so we had to stop the trains and put people out on buses and walking in extreme heat. It's just not tenable.
5: And that's where we're going if we keep using fossil fuels. Our guest has been Dr. Elizabeth Hanna, an expert in global heating and human health at the Australian National University. Thank you so much, Dr. Hanna.
4: Absolute pleasure.
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5: Our guest is Dr. Jonathan Patz, Professor of Environmental Studies and Population Health Sciences at the University of Wisconsin-Madison. He has been a lead author on IPCC reports as well. Dr. Patz, welcome to Radio EcoShock.
7: Oh, it's a pleasure to be here, Alex.
5: In 2009, you gave a talk at the 16th World Congress on Disaster and Emergency Medicine where you predicted both foreboding clouds and silver linings when it comes to global climate change and health. Can we start with the clouds? What sits near the top of the list of new worries?
7: Well, the challenge of climate change is that it can affect not only our ecosystems and the world around us, but it can affect our own health. And as a public health issue, climate change can affect us through so many different pathways that I view this as an enormous health challenge. For example, we all know about problems of direct effects of heat waves and of storms. These are certainly climatic risks that we know about, but there are some even broader issues like the effect of on agriculture and nutrition from extremes in climate around the world. So those are some problems with food shortages. And then many diseases are climate sensitive. Diseases carried by mosquitoes, for example, like malaria or dengue fever. These are all very climate sensitive, and many of the models are showing that these types of diseases will increase under scenarios of global warming. One other item, just, you know, not just temperature, but the climatologists tell us that as Earth warms, we'll have a much more dynamic hydrologic cycle, so water cycle, so more floods and more droughts. And if that's the case, then we're, you know, we may have problems with contaminated water and waterborne diseases as well. So this is why I think that climate change represents such a different and large health issue, because it crosses many different types of illnesses and can affect us not just through one pathway, but from many pathways.
5: Well, it is so complicated because we're dealing with all the different species that interlock, and some of them end up impacting humans especially. I wanted to talk about malaria and dengue fever just a little bit. Is it going to, as the models project, will it affect more people in the third world, as we call it, or is it also going to spread into new areas where we hadn't seen it before?
7: Well, Alex, that's a tricky question. We do know that diseases like malaria, they are temperature limited. So in other words, the parasite cannot even develop inside the mosquito unless it's warm enough, which is why it's a tropical disease. So there are models that show malaria will increase in its transmission season, so that the mosquitoes may be transmitting over a longer period, the intensity of transmission such that mosquitoes become infectious more quickly under warm and humid conditions. So these are things that are fairly well documented, and we understand these. Now, regarding movement of disease into a different geography, that's a little trickier because, of course, diseases and climate and environmental risks happen in the context of human society and infrastructure and our capacity to adapt, for example. If a disease moves from a poor country with not very good housing, no screens on windows, and not much health infrastructure, and may move poleward towards cooler climates, if they cross the boundary into a wealthy country that has better infrastructure, of course, you know, you have to take that into account. So I think the potential and the risk of diseases moving geographically is definitely real. The question is, you know, will we really see these diseases or not? That's up for grabs, and it may be that we spend more money on preventing them, and we need to spend more money to prevent some of these diseases as they increase in risk, but I'm not sure whether or not they'll actually appear.
5: Will climate changes imperil people, for example, in North America, or is it just a problem for people in faraway places?
7: Well, certainly in North America, we already have people dying in heat waves. The Chicago heat wave in 95, you saw over 700 people dying in that one event. And we continue to have mortality and hospitalizations from heat waves. So that's something that could be exacerbated with climate change, and that's the likelihood. The other thing is that there are still millions of Americans that live in counties where the air quality is not meeting the EPA standards. So air pollution is a problem in North America and in our country, and the projections for climate change are not good in that air quality can be affected in two ways. One, that with warmer temperatures, you change the atmospheric chemistry such that you can have more ground-level ozone formation, you know, smog ozone. That could be a problem. The climate models also show more stagnant air masses in the future, so that, you know, not only may you have issues with atmospheric chemistry, but also the dynamics and winds and things like that, you could have more stagnant air masses and therefore pollution issues. So those are things that affect us. And I especially think for, well, for my region of the U.S. in the upper Midwest, in the Great Lakes region, you know, we have a lot of issues right now with handling of rainfall runoff and contaminated water systems. And in fact, across the United States, there are still over 700 communities that combine their storm water with sewage simply from, you know, the design of their combined sewer system. And it's very expensive to fix that now. So we experience these combined sewage overflow events every year already in this country. The projections are for increases in intense rainfall events. We've done some modeling, and in this region, in Wisconsin, we may see upwards of a 40% increase in heavy rainfall events that, of course, would stress our water systems and our water infrastructure. So I think these issues of heavy rainfall patterns and water contamination, air pollution, and heat waves definitely are of high relevance in the United States. And one other quick caveat about malaria increasing and places where developing countries may be hit very hard from climate change. We live in a globalized world, and increases in disease anywhere really do have the potential to come back and affect every country in the world. So back in the old days, before we had international travel and transport, you know, maybe it was a different story, but we're really very interconnected these days.
5: As we've just seen with some of the epidemics that have happened, I want to move to the ocean as well. I noticed in one report that you did, I mean, we've just seen NASA recently report record warm ocean temperatures, and that affects all the sea creatures. But you've said that that could have some blowback effect on our own health, especially with our food.
7: You know, this is an interesting scenario that, you know, warmer sea surface temperatures could affect all sorts of issues from generating storms to sea level rise and issues like that. One thing that I think is very concerning regarding nutrition is if our fisheries, they're in jeopardy, that would really subject many populations to protein malnutrition. The scariest thought for me is the acidification of the ocean. Now, this is something that I am not an expert in, but I've heard other people that have, they share a concern that because much of the CO2 that is increasing in the atmosphere is absorbed in the ocean, that becomes, that acidifies the ocean. And if that happens to some extent, you know, there's a point where coral reefs will start dying and we'll lose our fisheries. That's a scary thought to me. Again, I'm not, you know, I know these are scenarios, and other people can speak to this topic better than I can. But I've seen there's a concern there, and certainly for me in public health, if we lose coral reefs in our fisheries, that's not a good thing for our population health.
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5: I'm Alex Smith. 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This is a Radio EcoShock special, Extreme Heat number 2. We are examining the health impacts of the record-setting heat, even in these early days of planetary warming. This is Radio EcoShock. We're talking with Dr. Jonathan Patz about the intricate ways our health is linked to changes in the climate. Well, Dr. Patz, as you know, James Lovelock has predicted massive human migration as the world warms. I wonder, what are the health impacts that physicians in the future may have to look for when that happens?
7: Well, when you think about sea level rise and storm surges, droughts and famine, that's going to displace a lot of people. You know, people are going to be on the move either from coastal areas or from drought-ridden locations. And that issue of sort of environmentally forced refugees, that could be a very disruptive in terms of public health. And, in fact, it may even be the iceberg under the tip of the iceberg when we think about, you know, massive public health challenges. This is one, you know, displaced populations because of these environmental extremes could be extremely serious. It's very hard to quantify those. Take in point the famine that hit North Korea a few years back. People were arguing, you know, well, what was the most significant? Was it the extreme drought or the inflexibility of the government that sort of really propelled this this disaster? And of course, it's both. And to sort of disentangle that is difficult. But I do think that that issue of environmentally forced refugees is very could become a major issue.
5: And I suppose, too, that we don't really know how climate is going to affect agriculture. It might help it in some areas and hurt it in many others. But if there are food shortages or malnutrition, of course, that shows up as health emergencies.
7: Yes. And you know, you make a good point there. With climate change, there are probably going to be some winners and some losers. The former Soviet Union may get a longer growing season, and they may fare well for a while with agriculture. But it's places that are already water restricted and places that already have problems where the climatologists predict that things will be exacerbated by climate change.
5: What are some of the things that we don't know about health and climate change? Where are the rich areas that need more research?
7: Well, certainly there are so many diseases sensitive to climate, be they the vector-borne diseases, water-borne diseases, and air pollution as well. There are a couple of key areas that we really need to increase our knowledge. Regarding air pollution, we understand that warmer temperatures and more stagnant air masses definitely would pose a problem with more ground-level smog ozone pollution. What we really need more work on, though, is particulate air pollution. So let's just assume that emissions are constant. How will change climate conditions affect particle formation and that type of issue? Because particulate air pollution, the fine particles, are very dangerous. We don't have as good knowledge on the particulate air pollution modeling as we do with the ozone. For infectious diseases, we know the ecology of many vector-borne diseases, and the vector-borne diseases are the most sensitive to environmental conditions because they, unlike a directly transmitted disease that goes from one person to the next, these are diseases that go through a cold-blooded insect like a mosquito that's subjected to environmental conditions and then passes the disease to the next person. We really need to know more about disease ecology than we do today. So that's another big area. And finally, the capacity to adapt to these changes is something that we also need to look at. For example, when you think about rainfall and runoff, there are so many cities in this country, in the U.S., that have rusting pipes and failing water systems. We need to know how bad it is. I mean, we don't in many cases. There have been some trials where you put some dye down into a well, and you find the stuff, you know, maybe you put it in a sewage pipe, and you find the stuff in drinking water later. You know, there are lots of, you know, these infrastructural issues that we don't really know what our baseline is. And if we're going to put more strain through climate extremes on a water system of a city, it would be nice to know what the status of that system is right now.
5: And it looks like some cities may not have a water supply. When we look at what happened in Atlanta or out in the West there where it's drying out, that's another problem too.
7: Sure. Water quality and quantity.
5: Yeah. Well, what are the silver linings, the possible benefits of this challenge that's coming up to us?
7: Right. Well, I think there are some tremendous opportunities here. For example, just take the urban environment, for example. In our country, 60% of Americans do not get the minimum recommended level of exercise every day. This is, you know, from the Centers for Disease Control and Prevention. Obesity has been pegged as our number one epidemic in this country. And so we, you know, we have their nutritional issues, but I think in many cases, the way we have designed our cities around the automobile rather than around people and people on bicycles has made us an unhealthy population in many cases. And so considering that transportation represents one-third of greenhouse gas emissions, if we were to green transportation and have truly multimodal transportation where people really would have a choice to take mass transit or ride a bike or walk somewhere, we would be a healthier population for it. And I think when you look at American cities, and if you know, if you were to take climate change and really mitigate emissions from automobiles and reduce our automobiles and try to have other options, we would have tremendous benefit from the exercise opportunities. And people can sign up and go to a gym and pay a lot of money, and many of us do that because we have to. But if we were to make, have this opportunity for, you know, in a daily routine like commuting to work, this could be extremely beneficial. In addition, of course, if you were to replace automobiles with bicycles or a few buses or some trains, you would greatly benefit from the reduced air pollution in urban areas. So here's a case where even if climate change didn't happen, simply by decarbonizing our energy and going with green transportation and green power generation, getting away from coal, or, you know, as far as air pollution, those would have tremendous benefits in themselves whether or not climate change happens. It's just simply sort of a wake-up call reminding us that, you know, we really are consuming a lot of energy, and the way we've designed our energy-consumptive urban design and transportation systems, they're making us unhealthy, and it's time that we change those systems and built cities that were good for people on foot and bike rather than in a four-wheel automobile.
5: Well, as we wrap up, is there anything you'd like to add, a parting thought for our listeners?
7: You know, I think we're in a very exciting time. I think the awareness of climate change and the potential risks is enormous. I think the issue of energy efficiency, be it for climate change or national security and independence and things like that, we're at a great time to rethink the way we operate in, as far as our energy consumptive lifestyles, because we do consume per person far more than any other country in the world. And this is a great time to recognize that being green is also being healthy in this case. So I think it's really it's a tremendous opportunity that we can really embrace this.
5: I'm Alex Smith for Radio EcoShock. Our guest has been Dr. Jonathan Patz, a world-recognized expert on climate and health from the University of Wisconsin-Madison. Dr. Patz, thank you very much for your valuable time.
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5: Are we making a world where it will be too hot to go outside? Is the latest deadly heat wave in India a sign of that? We'll talk about all that and more with our next guest, scientist Robert Kopp. He's an associate professor in the Department of Earth and Planetary Sciences at Rutgers University in New Jersey. He's associate director of the Rutgers Energy Institute, and he was an author in the fifth assessment report from the Intergovernmental Panel on Climate Change. He's a real working scientist. Bob Kopp, welcome to Radio EcoShock.
8: Thank you. It's good to be here.
5: You are co-author of a thought-provoking op-ed in the New York Times published June 7th. The title is The Deadly Combination of Heat and Humidity. Was that spurred by the massive heat wave that just hit India?
8: Yes, it was. It was building off of work we had done over the last couple of years, but it was certainly the heat wave in India, which may have caused up to about 2,500 deaths, that spurred us to write that.
5: How accurate are those death records that are reported by governments and the media?
8: Well, it really depends. So one of the things it depends upon is what you mean by a death. So the numbers like we're seeing out of India, those are, the number of deaths that are essentially recorded as heat-related deaths. If you're an epidemiologist and then you go and look at heat wave after the fact, what you tend to look at instead are what called excess deaths. So basically, you know, compared to a typical May, how many deaths did you see during this heat wave? And then you also have to account for the fact that there may be some people who died during the heat wave who might ordinarily have just died a couple of weeks later. So there's the statistic of excess deaths, which is usually significantly higher than the direct deaths. So there's that difference. I've also just been looking at the news a little today, and there's some suggestions that the number of direct deaths in this latest heat wave may have been slightly overreported. So maybe more than the sort of 1,600, 2,000 range rather than 2,500 range. But I think those numbers are still going to be sorted out for a while.
5: Do heat waves only kill people in developing countries?
8: Not at all. In fact, you know, the most fatal heat waves of the last 115 years and certainly of the last couple of decades have been the ones in Western Europe in 2003 and in Russia in 2010. So not just developing countries.
5: So one of the factors, it seems to me, leading to more deaths is the number of hot days and hot nights with no relief. Why is that important?
8: Well, it's if you think about, you know, a typical night, you have a chance for your body temperature to cool down, you can cope a little more during the day. If it's still just as hot and humid in the middle of the night as it was during the day, and especially if it's just as humid in the middle of the night and you don't have access to an air-conditioned space, that makes it really hard on you. I mean, just think about a really horrible day. You know, you're in Vancouver, so I don't have a great example to give you. But, you know, if you've ever been to, say, Washington, D.C. or New Orleans, you can think of like a bad day there. And just think about if you have that, not just day after day, but night after night, as you do in some heat waves, you know, and if you don't have the relief provided by air conditioning or other access to cold spaces.
5: The key fact you raise is one we understand physically, but poorly intellectually. We all know heat feels worse when it's humid or muggy, as we might say. What happens to the body to make humid heat more dangerous?
8: Well, there's basically two ways the body has of cooling itself down. One is basically to expand the blood vessels near the surface of the skin to sort of radiate more heat outward. And that only works if the air outside is cooler than the body, obviously. You can't radiate heat into an environment that's hotter than you. The other main way of releasing heat is, of course, sweating, right? So you sweat, you get water on the surface of the skin, and then when that water evaporates, it carries off some heat with it. And if you are in a dry environment, that works great. But as it becomes increasingly humid, the ability to cool yourself by sweating becomes weaker and weaker. Meteorologists measure something called wet bulb temperature, which is basically what you measure if you take a thermometer and wrap the bulb of the thermometer in a wet cloth. And that gives you a measurement of the temperature to which you can cool yourself by sweating. So if the wet bulb temperature is 80 degrees Fahrenheit, then nobody's going to be able to cool their skin temperature below 80 degrees Fahrenheit by sweating.
5: Canadian weather forecasters try to combine that and express that heat and humidity into something called the Humidex Index. Really, there doesn't seem to be a clear way to communicate this to the public yet. Do you have suggestions on how we could do that better?
8: Well, so the heat index is actually not a bad way of doing this. The wet bulb temperature is more tied to what's going on physiologically. In the American Climate Prospectus, which is the report we did last year for the Risky Business Project, we took wet bulb temperature and divided sort of the extreme wet bulb temperatures up into four categories. So you just think about certain range you might call, say, uncomfortably muggy. So, you know, if you think about Washington, D.C., there might be, say, 5 or 7 weeks in a typical summer that would have wet bulb temperatures that are uncomfortably muggy, say, in the 74 to 80 degree Fahrenheit range. Then wet bulb temperatures get a little higher, say, the 80 to 86 degrees Fahrenheit days. Those are the days where you really have very dangerous conditions. You get heat warnings from the Meteorology Service, National Weather Service in the U.S. Those are the temperatures you see very commonly in bad heat waves, like the 1995 heat wave in the Midwest, like the heat wave in India. And then sometimes they push even higher into what we would call extremely dangerous, or Category 3. And those are ones where, you know, you really start to see a lot of lives at risk. So in India, you started to see wet bulb temperatures pushing up around 86 degrees Fahrenheit on the worst day. The worst wet bulb temperatures in the U.S. occurred during the 1995 heat wave in the Midwest, and in some parts, and particularly in areas that were near recently irrigated fields. So you do have some local effects like that. You were seeing wet bulb temperatures that may have been as high as 90 degrees Fahrenheit. And then once wet bulb temperature gets above 92 degrees Fahrenheit, which basically doesn't happen naturally right now, almost anywhere on the planet, then those are sort of conditions where, you know, if you go on, do some moderate exercise outside for 45 minutes, you basically take your body up to the temperature threshold for heat stroke, which we know because people have done lab experiments.
3: So from your research and other science, what do we know about how many more such dangerous days Americans will experience in the coming decades due to climate change?
8: Well, you know, of course, there's always a little bit of uncertainty in these projections, but we can say, well, given what we know now, what do we expect the future to look like? So if you look at the best available climate science and you look at the relationship between temperatures and humidity and how those differ around the country, we could come up with some projections for that. So right now, if you take the average American, just pick a person at random from the population of the lower 48 states, they're probably going to experience about 4 dangerously humid days in a typical summer. By 2030, our projections are that will increase to about 10 days per summer. And that's more or less locked in no matter what we do with our greenhouse gases, right? The change over the next couple decades is locked in by the carbon dioxide we've already emitted and by the shape of the energy system. You know, we just can't change the energy system that quickly.
3: You are listening to Radio EcoShock with Alex Smith. At this point in our conversation, there was interference on the phone line, but Dr. Kopp said, quote, "In the second half of this century, that's where we really feel the effects of changes in greenhouse gases that we start making today. So if we continue on with the fossil fuel-intensive growth trajectory, the average American might be experiencing around 17 dangerously humid days in a typical summer in the 2050s.
8: You know, getting to the first threshold of sort of where we would be in, say, Louisiana today. So you're going to have, you know, as many, as much humid heat for the typical American by 2050 as for the typical Louisianan today. And as people have been to Louisiana, you know, it's pretty humid there. On the other hand, if we can bring emissions down somewhat, so basically stabilize emissions where they are now and then really bring them down fairly quickly in the second half of the century, we can sort of push off until about the end of the century where you get to about 18 dangerously humid days a year. And if we were to have really strong reductions, the sort of reductions that are consistent with the international 2 degree C target and with some of the phrasing in the communique that came out of the G7 yesterday, that could really sort of cap the growth of humidity extremes by the middle of the century.
3: Light up your iPod or computer with tons of free green audio from our website at www.ecoshock.org. That's E-C-O, shock like an electric shock, .org. This is Radio EcoShock. I'm Alex Smith with Rutgers scientist Bob Kopp. You did some of the background analysis that led to the breakthrough report called Risky Business that was launched by luminaries like Hank Paulson and Michael Bloomberg.
5: And it's interesting. I just read some new Australian study that found that indoor office workers who presumably have air conditioning at work in Australia have $1 billion less productivity during heat waves because their sleep is disturbed during hot nights. What did you find out about worker productivity in a hotter world?
8: Well, our study for the Risky Business Project wasn't just drawing upon our work. So we drew upon a lot of work that's been done by the economics community over the last decade or so, and then integrated it with state-of-the-art climate projections. And one of the things that's come out of the economics literature over the last decade is that there is a relationship between temperature and productivity. And in this case, productivity, these studies are focusing on the number of hours people actually work. So it's not the quality of their work, it's just the number of hours work. And there as you get raised temperatures above around 80 degrees Fahrenheit, there's a decrease in the number of hours that people work. And that's particularly true in some key economic sectors that are especially exposed to heat. So not office workers so much as manufacturing, mining, agriculture, those sorts of sectors where people are either in factories or they're actually directly exposed outdoors to heat. So that has a pretty significant effect on labor productivity. There's a smaller number change in the number of hours worked for people inside, but there is some new work, like the one you mentioned, coming out that's focusing on the quality of the work. And we weren't able to incorporate that into our study, but that's potentially a significant effect. And if you look at these high-risk sectors, so as I said, like manufacturing or outdoor work, you're looking at sort of under that fossil fuel-intensive growth trajectory, maybe a percent or two decrease in labor productivity over the course of the century, which may not seem like much, but just think about that in employment terms, right? I mean, we worry about the difference between a 5% employment and a 6% employment, right? And in the sort of outdoor sectors and manufacturing, that's of that scale.
5: And I find it interesting, the electric grid is also less productive during heat waves. It takes more power just to cool electric generating plants, and the grid is less efficient. Can you tell us anything about that?
8: Sure. So there are a couple of things that happen with the electricity grid. So one, there are reduced efficiencies in transmission. There may be strains on production. So, the most obvious example, the one we actually see happening a fair bit, if the cooling water supply, say for a nuclear power plant, gets too warm, you've got to shut down the plant. So that reduces the supply. Another major thing that happens, of course, and it relates to where we started this discussion, is with demand for energy. Of course, on really hot days, lots of people want to turn on the air conditioning, which they need to do to keep themselves healthy. But that drives up demand on the grid. So that drives up the price of electricity. It means that you have to turn on some more power plants, what we call peaker plants, that aren't running a lot of the time. So those also tend to be the worst polluting power plants because they're only run a small fraction of the time. So it contributes to air pollution on bad days. And so all these factors together serve to stress both energy supply and energy demand in heat waves.
5: So along with a few million people who read Zero Hedge, I happen to think we live in a financial environment that's already fragile and overextended with massive debt. Now, Bob Kopp, what happens to that system if we add, say, 10 more multi-billion dollar storms like Hurricanes Sandy and Katrina?
8: Well, I think that's a good question. I'm going to speak from my perspective in the U.S., from my perspective in New Jersey, where we were hit by Superstorm Sandy back in 2011, there are a number of things that come into play after these storms, right? So you've got damaged property. People have to rebuild or they may be relocated. And so in the U.S., you've got the National Flood Insurance Program coming in cases like that. And then you've got disaster relief coming in as well. And so, for Superstorm Sandy, that was, I believe, well in the 70 or

0: have a mathematically have a stable system because the damages are going to be so dominated by the last bad thing that happened to you. And so that makes it hard to run a financially balanced insurance program, which is, of course, why the private sector often cases doesn't insure some of these places that are affected. So one of the major effects is that, you know, more extreme events probably means you have more emergency relief. It means you have more government involved in transferring money to relief, because we're probably not going to, you know, just abandon people who've suffering from floods or droughts or things like that.
1: In a radio interview on WHYY Radio in Philadelphia, you talked about the many risks that could be assigned a dollar value, easily understood by business. Then you said there are some risks that cannot be expressed economically, but still worry you quite a bit. What were you thinking of there?
0: Yeah, so I think the thing that worries me the most, and I'm not going to say can't be expressed economically so much as we don't really know how to express it economically, are our dependencies upon ecosystems. You know, humans aren't, you know, we aren't living in a spaceship isolated from our environment. We depend upon ecosystems for clean air and clean water. We know from the geological record that ecosystems can be significantly affected by climate change, but we don't have a good way of projecting a lot of those changes. And so, you know, the thing I worry about, and I worry about it because I don't think we have a good way of assessing it, and maybe it's a significant problem and maybe it's not, is how ecosystems are going to respond to the increasing stress we're placing on them. They started out already stressed by overpopulation and land use changes, and now we're heaping climate change on top of that. And so, you know, that's what I would most worry about.
1: Now, despite all this, Bob, you're not a total doomer thinking it's all over. How will we cope with this climate mess now that we have changed Earth's primary systems?
0: Well, I mean, we and first thing we do is start taking steps to stop changing them more. You know, as I said, there's already a fair bit that's baked into the system by the choices we've already made, both by the physics of the heat-trapping gases and also by the fact that you can't just turn the global energy system around on a dime. It takes a lot of time. But we can start, as we are starting, shifting the energy system over to an energy system that doesn't rely on carbon that's been buried in the ground for millions of years and not pumping that carbon from the ground into the atmosphere. So one set of actions, what we call mitigation, right? So transitioning away from these fossil fuel dependent energy systems to one that relies on low carbon and zero carbon energy sources like solar and wind. The other major thing is to recognize that we have baked some changes into the system and think about how we're going to adapt to those. So, you know, in the case of, say, sea level rise, that may well mean, as we're starting to see, as we rebuild from Sandy in the northeastern U.S., thinking about elevating our houses more, that might buy us some time. We may have to think about retreating from some places along the shore in the longer term. As we mentioned in our article in the Times, we have to think about how we provide cooling for people in heat waves. Air conditioning is one way of doing that, although as we also mentioned, that comes with its own problems because it increases the demand for energy. But we can use more energy efficient building techniques, things like cool roofs that can help reduce that demand for energy. And we similarly need to beef up our public health systems to make sure that we don't let as many people die during heat waves. You know, these adaptation measures are necessary in developed countries like the U.S. and Canada, but they're also especially necessary in places without our strong public health systems and like in the developing world, which are also places where they have a lot more people working in these sort of outdoor work sectors that are particularly sensitive to heat waves.
1: We've been speaking with a Rutgers University scientist who is deeply involved in the ways climate will impact the economy, human health, and our lives. Find out more about Dr. Bob Kopp at bobkopp.net, and that's Kopp with two P's. And I recommend his technical notes with more info on the June 7th New York Times op-ed. You can also find more links in my weekly show blog at ecoshock.info. Thank you so much for talking with us on Radio EcoShock.
0: It's been a pleasure to be here.
1: That's a wrap for Extreme Heat Number 2. I'm Alex Smith. Thank you for listening and caring about our common future.

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1: Hi, welcome to Food Sleuth Radio, where we help you think beyond your plate. I'm Melinda Hemmelgarn, a registered dietitian and investigative nutritionist on a mission to connect the dots between food, health, and agriculture and find food truth. And today it's my honor to welcome my guest, Dr. Tristan Brandhorst. He is a senior research scientist at the University of Wisconsin-Madison, where for more than two decades, he has been studying the physiology of pathogenic fungi. When his research group stumbled upon evidence that the fungicide fludioxanil did not work by its widely accepted safe mechanism, he began increasingly dedicating his time and research focus to its study. Dr. Brandhorst's research indicates that the complexity of pesticide effects on cells and enzymes in our bodies and organisms generally are not well understood to the extent that they should be. Dr. Brandhorst received his PhD in biochemistry and molecular biology from the University of Wisconsin in Madison. Welcome, Dr. Brandhorst.
2: Thank you. Happy to be here, Melinda.
1: So we spoke in 2021 about your investigation into the toxicity of the commonly used fungicide fludioxanil. And you stated then your multiple concerns about this fungicide. It was widely used. It is still widely used. But you have a new research paper published in June of 2026 titled Breakdown Products of the Fungicide Fludioxanil May Account for Observed Environmental Impact, Potential Implications for Human Health. And that will be the topic of our conversation today. So let's go back to review. What is fludioxanil and how widely is it used in our food supply?
2: It is terribly widely used. It's usable on cereals, most of the cereals we consume. Then a lot of the time they add fludioxanil to food after it's been harvested so that it can have a longer shelf life, which means a lot more of the pesticide reaches consumers. It's also very common on fruits and vegetables and enormously increases their shelf life, which is wonderful for the grocers and the farmers. But its originally hypothesized mechanism turned out not to be correct. And when we realized that about a decade back, we became very concerned because if it was not working by a safe mechanism, how on earth was it working? And we finally connected the dots in that regard in this most recent paper, discovering that it had to do with the breakdown products and not fludioxanil itself.
1: So I was very interested in just how ubiquitous the use was. This is a report from Consumer Reports, and it was the six most concerning pesticides on produce. And fludioxanil, it's primarily responsible for the high risk in non-organic fresh peaches and nectarines. It was found in 90% of U.S.-grown nectarines, 78% of U.S.-grown peaches, and about half of imported versions of both. It's a factor in the risk for non-organic apples, applesauce, cherries, kiwi fruit, pears, plums, and potatoes. And your paper specifically mentions its presence in baby food. And I want to emphasize that this particular fungicide is used in non-organic produce. So the way to avoid it in the food supply is to choose organic. But I also want to mention that it's part of landscape use. So your lawn company provider may be using it. It's used on golf courses. It's used in drywall. It's used in plastics. So to your point in the paper that this fungicide is ubiquitous, I just wanted to give our listeners an idea of just how ubiquitous it is.
2: It's difficult to say exactly how many of the fruits and vegetables have it out there. That's not something that's easy to dig up, but it's incredibly efficacious because it is so poisonous. Things don't grow once you've put fludioxanil on them, and they can remain fresh for weeks or even months. I think we've got a generation that's getting used to this and products lasting much, much longer. But when you discover the mechanism, it's very concerning, and it's no longer, I don't believe it's worth the tool that it has become for us to preserve freshness.
1: Yeah. Well, there are organic alternatives, but this also, of course, leads to a much bigger question about our entire food system and how we come to expect strawberries in January or a peach traveling thousands of miles. So it forces us to rethink how we produce food. But I think one of the most significant takeaways from this paper is that the breakdown products of this fungicide are more toxic, or seem to be more toxic, than the parent compound.
2: Oh, they're absolutely more toxic. This study was done about a decade ago. They discovered that the breakdown products, when it was exposed to UV light, were 100 times more toxic than the original fluoxetine pesticide. And that goes against the expectations that most regulators have. The expectation is that when things break down, they will become less toxic and more simplified. But fluoxetine starts out as a PFAS, a forever chemical, and it only breaks down very gently to a smaller version that is, as it turns out, probably the active form of the molecule. And that's where we hit this problem, that this very stable molecule, this forever chemical, is what's called a maleimide, a chemical that bonds to sulfur in your body. And sulfur is very important as a nutrient.
1: Let's talk about that, because sulfur is a component of a very important compound in our body called glutathione.
2: Right.
1: Tell us about glutathione and how it functions in our body.
2: So glutathione is the linchpin in the body's defense against oxidative stress. It basically intercepts oxidative stress molecules and neutralizes them before they can damage your proteins and your DNA. So it's obviously very critical. One molecule of a maleimide, unfortunately, destroys one molecule of glutathione, 1-to-1 ratio. And unfortunately, we can't make glutathione easily. We don't get enough sulfur in our diets to replace the glutathione that's destroyed by the pesticides that we're consuming. So I believe what we are facing is a slow leaching of glutathione out of the bloodstream, leaving people defenseless against other oxidative stresses. This was a big problem when we went to the EPA, because they wanted to see studies that showed this breakdown product would cause death in rats, in mouse studies or whatever. And it doesn't. It doesn't kill anything. It just leaves it vulnerable. And then when the next stress comes along, the rats would experience a breakdown of organ integrity, of their metabolic system, their endocrine system, or even autoimmunity. More work desperately needs to be done. And unfortunately, this is very hard work to fund in the United States. I'm not sure where that funding would eventually come from.
1: Well, I am very concerned about what's happening at the EPA. There was already industry influence, but the EPA seems to be crippled. And then you've also got decline in NIH, or National Institutes of Health, funding for research just like yours. And then you've also got pressure at the university level, where some researchers are being told not to study certain things. Tell me about your own experience.
2: We tried for years to get funding for this. We made impassioned pleas to a bunch of different funding organizations to give us funding to allow us to do more research. I think we had a lot of very good preliminary evidence that there was something amiss. We were unable to obtain that despite years of effort. And eventually I was told I could continue my work as a scientist, but I had to promise never to touch pesticides again, because it was simply unfundable. And at the root of it, that's the life's blood of universities, is funding. In my case, I was old enough that I chose to take early retirement so that I could dedicate myself to finishing this research as a $0 appointment, which has been consequential. But we got the work done and we've got this paper out this last June that I think will pave the way for other people to investigate further.
1: Well, it's an excellent paper. I will, of course, provide a link to our listeners so that they can read it too. There were several concerns that really jumped out at me. I mentioned the baby food. I mentioned the fact that the breakdown products are more harmful than the parent compound. Just the use of it, the fact that it is being sprayed on food post-harvest means that it's more likely to end up on our plates. But the thing is, too, that it's not hydrophilic. So that means that it's not easily washed off. And the produce industry wants us to tell consumers, just wash it. It will be safe. But you can't wash it off produce easily.
2: No, it's one of the more hydrophobic molecules I've ever worked with. It forms a waxy layer that's impossible to remove. It helps to peel the fruit, but evidence has shown that it penetrates into the flesh of the fruit even so. So it's impossible to remove completely, even if you peel the fruit.
1: And the peels themselves of different produce carry their own benefits. So the skin of an apple, for example, you're going to get some fiber there. You're going to get some nutrients that are antioxidants. So we want to be eating the skins and peels of fruits. But the fact that if it's a non-organic piece of produce, and even the grains, it's just more evidence, more reason for us to promote organic food and to make sure that the most vulnerable populations, like our children, are protected with organic food.
2: Exactly. It breaks my heart that I tell my friends about this, and many of them say, well, we can't afford organic food for our children. And it just, I don't know what I want to do about this. How can you stand to see children eating food that you know is damaging them and their growth and their potential? I tell everyone I know, if you can afford organic fruits in particular, feed your children organic fruits in particular. I also ask people to choose sourdough bread when possible, because the flutoxanol interferes with the growth of the bacteria, so they can't use it in sourdough.
1: Oh, interesting.
2: And in terms of vegetables, it's nice if the vegetables are peelable, if you like a carrot, for instance, or an onion. Those are a little bit safer. But if you're eating celery, get organic if you can.
1: It's just so important for people to recognize how important it is to make those choices in the marketplace. So you can't get funding for more research. You've got this terrific paper outlining the risks. Where do you hope this is going to go?
2: So we've approached the EPA multiple times and attempted to get them to examine the evidence that we have and to consider certain aspects of the way this product was originally reviewed and examined. It was supposed to work by a mechanism that only affected a single enzyme that are present only in fungi, which would have made it one of the more safe fungicides. But that did not turn out to be how it works. They also claimed that it had no reactivity to UV light, which turned out not to be true. And they also further claimed that it had no synergy with other pesticides, which is absolutely untrue and is in fact part of their advertising campaign currently. How does this work? Synergy. They combine it with other herbicides and insecticides, and they see an enormous increase in the effectiveness of those pesticides because there is a synergy. And the dirty secret of the regulators is that all of these pesticides are examined individually and not in concert, not together. And yet we use them in multiples. You almost never have only one pesticide present in the growth or in the storage of a food item. So not understanding the relevance of synergy feels like deliberate ignorance.
1: Yeah. Let me take one break because we're just about halfway through. And I want to remind our audience that if you're just joining us, you're tuned into Foods with Radio. We are joined today by Dr. Tristan Brandhorst, senior research scientist at the University of Wisconsin-Madison. He is one of the co-authors of a terrific new paper titled Breakdown Products of the Fungicide Flutoxanol May Account for Observed Environmental Impact, Potential Implications for Human Health. So I want to get back to the paper for a moment, because one of the things that you wisely report here is that there are recommendations that this particular fungicide not be used around water because it affects aquatic organisms. But you also talk, rightly so, about how we're having all of these rain events and so much flooding. I often wonder, how do you keep anything out of the water?
2: You can't. You always have water nearby, and the number of organisms that Fludoxanil kills in the aquatic environment is enormous. And it's also very broad, because it kills bacteria and plants and protists and worms, invertebrates, fish, so many different life forms that you really have to wonder, how much danger are we in? And in some of the organisms, it's considered a class one toxin, which is literally the highest toxicity that is measurable. And yet we are allowing this to be used in a way that basically guarantees it's going to end up in the water. In fact, the breakdown products are far more mobile in the soil and in the water table than Fludoxanil itself. And this is known, this has been determined and proven, and yet it is not taken into consideration.
1: I wish that pediatricians were informed about this kind of research in terms of helping parents make decisions about what kinds of landscape applications they're going to have, what kind of food they're going to put on the table. I feel like this research oftentimes sits in a silo, and it doesn't get out to the people who are really doing public health work that need to know it.
2: Right. There's a breakdown in communication between scientists and the medical professionals and the people who are supposed to be taking care of us. I feel this is deliberate, because there's so much money involved in profiting off of pesticide use. It's very unfortunate. We scientists do what we can, but we simply don't have the bully pulpit. We don't have the ability to reach out. People have to find our papers, like you did, and understand the ramifications. I think right now the important thing is that people have to start advocating for their own interests. We need activism in terms of food safety. We need people to approach their representatives, and they need to write to the EPA and tell them this is unacceptable, that we are not being protected from things like Fludoxanil.
1: Right. You know, when I read that this particular fungicide that is so dangerous is used on over 900 different types of plants, including a wide array of field and vegetable crops, fruit trees, berries, herbs, and grasses, in terms of its ubiquitous nature, I think it is worthy of our attention. All right, let's talk about how we are going to reach others with this kind of information, whether it's a parent group, school groups, PTAs. How do you think, beyond writing our senators and representatives, beyond letting the EPA know, which seems almost futile these days, but how do you think we can get this information into the hands of people who need it?
2: I suppose the only option we have is trying to coordinate with other groups. We've already had this story picked up by Beyond Pesticides. I'm looking for other groups to talk to about this. One of the reasons I think this is vital and particularly important in a field of toxic pesticides, because let's face it, almost all the pesticides out there cause some form of oxidative damage. But this Fludoxanil breakdown product, this maleimide we've determined it breaks down into, is what I call a potentiator. It removes your body's ability to defend itself against other oxidative stresses, which is like a catalyst for the damage that oxidative stress does. This is why it is so synergistic, and it's why it's so dangerous. I can't overemphasize the importance of focusing on this pesticide in particular because of that.
1: And I want to just talk about terminology here for just a moment, because we're using the term fungicide and pesticides interchangeably. And I think sometimes it's confusing for people who may not realize that pesticides are the banner, that's the umbrella term. And underneath that, we have herbicides, insecticides, and fungicides. And so that's why we use those two terms interchangeably. There's another piece of misinformation that I think people receive about pesticides in general, and that is that they are species specific. And what you also show in this paper is that it's not just targeting one fungal problem. This is affecting multiple organisms all the way up to human health.
2: Since this pesticide doesn't actually kill anything directly, when it enters the body and it destroys glutathione, your linchpin defense against oxidative stress, you are subject to the oxidative stresses of the outside world, like other pesticides, but your body also makes a chemical called methylglyoxal that needs glutathione to neutralize it before it becomes free. I call methylglyoxal liquid age. Once it is free from the mitochondria, it attacks the body and it ages whatever organ, whatever cell it's in, artificially swiftly. And that's terrifying in a way, because you can't track that. You can't differentiate it from the process of natural age. But we're seeing in a generation where people are going through organ failure of all different sorts. Very early, they're having cancer. Very early, they're having endocrinological effects very early. And I suspect that if this research continues, we will see a correlation with autoimmunity as well, because the effects that oxidative stress can have on the immune system.
1: Well, your paper goes through the results of having oxidative damage. So you've got kidney disease, cardiac impacts, liver toxicity, also neurotoxicity, endocrine disruption. People are having more difficulty with fertility issues. And here's a substance ubiquitous in our environment that can contribute to early aging, but we don't necessarily think about the kinds of products we're applying to our food as having a relationship with some of those issues.
2: One thing I do tell people is, aside from eating organically, is there's a supplement called N-acetylcysteine to replete glutathione levels, so that this can at least blunt some of the damage to your liver and your immune system.
1: Well, that raises all kinds of issues about supplement safety. And, you know, supplements are expensive too. And I cringe every time I see supplements sold in plastic bottles, because we're trying to clean up our food and our body, and here we have this supplement in a plastic bottle. I will not buy it. The other thing I wanted to bring up with regard to this paper is, this particular fungicide is manufactured by Syngenta. And we know other researchers who have been harassed by Syngenta when they bring forth that there's a problem with a product that they make. Have you received any blowback from Syngenta?
2: Not directly. There's been some worrisome visitations to my household that made me very anxious, and someone broke into our laboratory and stole all of my project notes at one point, and I have no idea who or what that might have come from. But Syngenta has not officially contacted me and said anything about being angry. I think that they tend to exercise their financial might through their influence over NIH primarily.
1: And it's curious, too, that your own university has asked you not to be doing this research because you can't get funding. Do you think they've received pressure also from industry?
2: Uncertain. I mean, the pressure is simply ubiquitously there. When you can't get funding for something, there's a pressure to stop researching it and do something that will get you funding is all over. You can't avoid that. It's just a fact that the lifeblood of universities is still money. If you can't get the money, you can't do the research. I was very lucky that I had enough savings, and I was old enough and in a position to break off my career and study this with the aid of some collaborators who believed in me and get the work done, and to a point where other people can pick it up and run with it.
1: Did you have any trouble publishing this research?
2: It was very difficult to get published. We suspect that publishing this would make any publisher unpopular with the people who have that kind of influence. Fortunately, PeerJ has been very courageous in the past and was happy to publish our research.
1: Tell me about this publication. It's not one that I'm very familiar with.
2: It's one of the current crop of publications that have been entirely digital. The old model was that publications would sell magazines, and scientists would fuel that business model. Now, they can't sell magazines anymore. No one buys them because everything's available online. So the article publishers like PeerJ charge a fee to the researchers to publish their work. And a lot of research funding includes that fee. When you get funding from the government, it includes the funding to get your work published in a digital format. In fact, many of the federal agencies require you to do it this way, which makes it even harder for people who are not funded to get their research to publication. It's thousands of dollars, and most people just don't have that out of pocket these days.
1: I don't think most people think about how difficult it is to get published. And the other factor here is, do you have a university press office, and how often can the press come to you and help get this research out there? Are they helping you? How does that work?
2: They pretty much left that up to me. We do have a press office. I asked them if they were going to be reaching out to any of the agencies and journalists I suggested. And they said, well, if you want to do it, you can do it. So we're trying to reach out right now and hoping we'll be able to find some receptive journalists who are interested in our science, our findings, and the direction that this research is going.
1: Well, I think it's very important for people to think about why some research gets widespread media coverage and others don't. You know, it keeps our critical thinking skills limited. And so I'm really glad to be able to help launch this particular research into the public space so that people can realize just how dangerous some of these chemicals are. And of course, they're given happy names like Medallion, for example. So when somebody gives you the name of a product that's used, it's on us to say, okay, what are the ingredients in that product? And then take a deeper dive. All right, we've got to close. Do you have anything that you want to leave our listeners with?
2: As I was saying previously, if there's a pesticide that requires further attention and engagement by the public, this is it, because it's the potentiator that allows other oxidative stressors and other pesticides to do more damage. This is it. And unless there's a outcry, unless there's a groundswell of resistance to seeing this pesticide on our food, I don't think anything will change. But it should not be on the food that we end up putting in front of our kids, especially.
1: All right. In closing, I want to thank our listeners for joining us. Remind everyone that Food Sleuth Radio is produced by Dan Hemmelgarn for KOPN in Columbia, Missouri. Most of all, I want to thank my guest, Dr. Tristan Brandhorst, senior research scientist at the University of Wisconsin-Madison, and one of the co-authors of a very important paper titled Breakdown Products of the Fungicide Fludioxanil May Account for Observed Environmental Impact, Potential Implications for Human Health. And I will provide a link to this paper, Dr. Brandhorst, and thank you so much for your time.
2: Thanks. We're very grateful for you putting this on your show.
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9: Naomi Klein.
10: 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Vangelis.
6: Kamiyamini Bidzolianche. 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
6: I'm Laura, and this is Laura Flanders and Friends. Welcome.
12: People with disabilities are the largest minority group and the only group any of us can become a member of at any time. In the U.S. alone, about a quarter of all adults have a disability. And of the almost 70 million families here, more than 20 million have at least one disabled family member. 33 years ago, the Americans with Disabilities Act, or ADA, was signed. Back in 1990, a milestone for civil rights with a promise of inclusion and respect. But 3 decades on, ableism is alive and well, as you will hear. What's the problem? Anita Cameron and Keith Jones are real-life legends in the disability rights and justice movements. Anita has been arrested almost 150 times, putting her precious body on the line for change, including back in 1990 when she was part of the Capitol crawl for passage of the ADA, and later in 2017 when she participated in the famous Rotunda takeover with the group ADAPT, fighting proposed cuts to Medicaid. Anita is a writer and a blogger with a long experience in transportation and emergency response. One of her articles appears in successive editions of Voices of a People's History of the United States by the late great historian Howard Zinn. She currently directs minority outreach at Not Dead Yet, which fights against physician-assisted suicide and euthanasia of people with disabilities. Keith Jones's activism was forged in Boston in the 1990s, where he worked on health care for all and what eventually became the Affordable Care Act, or Obamacare. As an African-American activist, entrepreneur, and father with cerebral palsy, he's been a strong advocate for independent quality living. He's also out there working for housing, education, and voting access for people with disabilities. Jones has been recognized for his leadership by the state of Massachusetts and served on the advisory committee for the redesigned access symbol. He's also the founder of Soul Touchin' Experiences and an Emmy Award-winning musician for his work on the soundtrack of Rising Phoenix about the Paralympic Games. Like Cameron, Jones's list of accomplishments is long, long, long. The ADA, the Americans with Disabilities Act, turns 33 this year. I can't think of two people who've worked harder, smarter, longer, or are better placed to share with us their thoughts on progress and blocks to progress at this time. Thank you both, Anita and Keith. It is a joy to have you with us.
8: Happy anniversary. Thank you for having me.
9: Happy anniversary, ADA. Thank you for having me.
12: Let me start with you, Anita. You were active in working for the passage of the act. What did it change about your life? What did you hope that it would change? Which is to say, what needed changing in the era before?
9: Well, I was born with my disabilities. And so I was born at a time when disabled kids didn't really have the right to a public education, but I managed to be mainstreamed. When I got into college, you know, I noticed that I needed books, you know, audio books, things of that nature. And there wasn't that. My professors wouldn't allow me to record classes, things of that nature. And so it wound up that I had to leave med school. I was told to find a new career. And although I was dejected at first, it led me to ADAPT. And I saw that, you know, there was really no public accommodations. I had friends who used wheelchairs who couldn't, you know, go to the same places that, you know, I could go. But then, you know, as someone who's blind, there were accommodations that I needed, you know, that, you know, that we didn't have. I was born too late to participate in the civil rights movement, you know, to, you know, fight for, you know, Black liberation. And I was born too late. And I had a certain guilt about that. So at the age of 9, I made this vow, promise, if you will, that I will work to make the world a better place.
8: I came from St. Louis, Missouri, at the end of the 60s and the 70s. And it's very segregated. It was the northernmost antebellum South state. So my coming into activism was not necessarily like, ooh, let's be active. It was a matter of necessity, solely because if you were a child in the 70s, particularly in certain states, you didn't get a chance. I didn't get mainstreamed until I was 10. So for the first 5 or 6, 7 years of my academic career, I was segregated, not only because of my race, but specifically because of my disability. And so those things tracking through college, high school, employment has led me here. And a lot of these things that we've been active, about, healthcare, voting rights, access, are things that really came about because I just wanted to vote. If I want to vote, I can't vote. If I want to just get a job, I can't get a job because the barriers society has placed on the melanin content and the diagnosis has caused intentional barriers to my success. So that's really what led to the activism, although I would rather be on the beach drinking a Mai Tai.
12: Well, as you may know, some of you out there and in this, in our show here, this is personal for me. My father was, his mother had to fight him being kept in so-called crafts schools because of his polio he contracted in his 20s in the war. I think we should do a quick hail to the mothers and the family members and the community people who helped get you out of those segregated workshops, and my grandmother too, after whom I'm named. When the ADA got passed in 1990, a lot of people where I grew up in England looked at it and said, oh, how fantastic. The U.S. has something now that we wish we had. What was your imagining, your excitement at that moment, Anita, as George H.W. signed that first bill and then a little bit later on it was adapted by his son?
9: It is landmark legislation, don't get me wrong, but it didn't go far enough in guaranteeing people with disabilities a civil right to live in the community rather than being institutionalized, to remove some of the regulation that people with disabilities have to go through with Social Security and only being to have a set amount of assets. It didn't really take into housing and, you know, other things that we need, and there was a lot that it didn't do.
12: There's a lot of distance between the concept of access and the concept of inclusion, Keith, and this is one of the issues that you've worked on. The ADA, to its credit, used both terms.
8: So the upside of the ADA is that it did move things to the forefront. You know, it's different when you're in a wheelchair and you have to hop the curb versus taking a curb cut, or when the doors are 200 pounds and now you can pull them open with a certain amount of pressure, or when you get to go to a concert, you have line of sight, or when you're at a hotel, you have accessible bedrooms and bathrooms. That is, so materially speaking, the ADA is again, this, as you heard before, landmark legislation. But in terms of policy, it actually is exactly in line with America. America always walks right just close enough to say, we've done something. We did something, but we ain't gonna do everything. Like, we'll let you get on the bus. We're not gonna make sure you can get off at the next stop.
12: People watching the Supreme Court these days have been bemoaning exactly what you just described, the forward and backward motion towards justice and against discrimination in this country. As you have watched both the decisions coming out of the court around abortion, around voting rights, around discrimination against LGBT people, affirmative action, climate, labor, you name it, what do you see coming to you, Keith, first? And what do you hear? Because there's been a lot of kind of shock horror, they're taking away our rights. But from the disability community, I've heard a more textured response.
8: They like to either say you're disabled or you're woman. You're disabled or you're queer. You're disabled or you're Black. And that's not the case. We are an intricate mosaic of identities. And so watching the Supreme Court decisions come down most recently, us having this conversation, is a bit ironic, talking about celebrating landmark civil rights legislation when as a person of color, I'm watching, you know, my voting rights get gutted under a Black president. If you, as a father, I'm watching my daughter's rights be swept away, you know, because people have decided to have a moral high ground who will never give birth. So watching the push and pull, the textured responses, I mean, people have been agnostic because, like, are you shocked? I'm not clutching my pearls. This is where America has been headed. This is reflexive of the blowback from the progress of the civil rights movement, of the women's movement, of the migrant movement, of education. And so when you get that kind of subset of policymakers that push this to the Supreme Court, and then they say, oh, Laura, Anita, we love you, but you can't control your body. The irony is that that's what disabled people have always heard.
12: This is the Laura Flanders Show. I'm Laura. My guests are real heroes in the disability rights and justice movements. Keith Jones is an African-American dad and activist for independent living. Anita Cameron is the director of Minority Reach at Not Dead Yet, a national grassroots disability rights group fighting against physician-assisted suicide and euthanasia of people with disabilities. Today, we're looking at the continued fight for recognition, inclusion, and respect for disabled people in this country, and discussing the roadblocks to progress 3 decades after the passage of the ADA. Check out our archives for a handy-dandy playlist spotlighting all our reporting on disability questions at lauraflanders.org. And while you're there, opt in for our weekly newsletter to receive information on all of our audio extras and web exclusives. Those extras include my latest commentaries and the entire uncut conversation from each week's show, including today's, where I ask my guests to share the story that they think the future will tell of now. Our conversation continues, but first, here's So Hip Hop with Tony Hickman, with and by our guest Keith Jones, a.k.a. the award-winning lyricist Fezo Damadwan, from his upcoming album, Bootleg of

0: Anita, abortion rights have sometimes been cast as a threat to people with disabilities. Is it true? Is it? How do you think about it?
1: The lives of people with disabilities are so regulated. We don't have true autonomy, okay? And so, I mean, I can guarantee you that the access to healthcare and to reproductive rights and all of that, that we disabled women have to fight for that access anyway. The real danger to people with disabilities now is this doctor-assisted suicide, assisted suicide, physician-assisted suicide, medical aid, or whatever you want to call it. That is what presents a danger to disabled people and other marginalized communities.
0: Your organization, Not Dead Yet, is currently a plaintiff in a case in California involving what you just mentioned. Why? And what's your argument?
1: Our argument is that assisted suicide, in this case, it's like to say in California, so it's referring to California case, but I certainly feel it in a global way, that assisted suicide laws violate the Americans with Disabilities Act. Because it sets up a two-tiered system, it's inherently discriminatory.
0: For people that aren't familiar with the language of the text, can you just explain what you mean?
1: So assisted suicide is supposed to be for people who are terminal with 6 months or less to live. Doctors often make mistakes about that. Then what ends up happening is you get your terminal diagnosis. Remember, terminal people are a subset of the disability community. You know what I mean? So people with terminal conditions who even themselves may not consider themselves disabled are protected under the Americans with Disabilities Act. Because usually when you're terminal, you know, you are needing help, you know, with three or more activities of daily living. And so they're protected. There was a study in 2021, a Harvard study, a survey, if you will, that showed that about 82% of the doctors that they surveyed felt that people with disabilities had a lower quality of life or lesser quality of life than non-disabled people. And so what happens is you combine that with the doctor's biases, disability discrimination, that happens, a doctor's going to be more apt to write you out or maybe even try to convince you that this is a good thing. Because if you're given a terminal diagnosis, it's going to be normal to be depressed. And so what do? You get mental health treatment. You know, people with disabilities, we already have, you know, limited access to that. And then when you rationalize this, you know, people think, oh, well, it's normal that you would be depressed because of your disability. People, we have this better dead than disabled faith.
0: So coming to you, Keith, I mean, these questions of bodily autonomy, informed choice, permission, access to information, I mean, it sounds to me as if a lot of values that are held, good progressive folks think they hold those values, but they're missing something in some of their understanding of these issues, whether it's reproductive rights and justice or these questions around end-of-life care. How would you have us in the broader society change our frame?
2: What we're talking about is how people have, Anita, you use the word rationalize, how people have turned their displeasure of somebody else's existence into codified law. We have this because we have America. America exists on looking at First Nation people saying we're going to win the West. We're looking at African, we're looking at descendants of stolen people and saying you are property. Those things propagate throughout American history. If you're talking about eugenics, you're talking about the right to life, the quality of life. You're talking about gynecological care. All of those things came out at the expense of First Nation and African descendants. And so when you get to the part where we're saying, why do I need to convince a doctor who took a Hippocratic oath that my life is worthy of having?
0: Let's talk about climate for a second.
2: Right.
0: I mean, you've got, what is it, 18 separate billion-dollar weather emergencies so far this year? Several hundred people dead?
2: Yes.
0: How does disability factor into that? Anita, you're trained as an emergency responder. How does that look to you?
1: In disasters, we lose, unfortunately. People with disabilities and you know, then add on top of that, coming from marginalized communities or communities of color. But people with disabilities and disasters, we are often, the shelters often won't take us, okay, even though they're supposed to. Oftentimes we are separated from our family, from our equipment, and we wind up institutionalized in nursing homes hundreds of miles away. You know, there really isn't any real uniform standards, if you will, out there to, you know, dealing with disability and emergency preparedness, or, you know, this situation with the heat, you know. And then remember that often those of us with disabilities, we depend on technology or electronics or whatnot. You look at this heat. One of the duties that I was called to do when I was a CERT in Washington, D.C., was to staff a cooling center, you know, because we hit 105 degrees.
0: CERTs are community emergency response teams. Can anyone be one?
1: Yes. Yes. Oh,
0: and
1: yes.
0: And can they join one that teaches them about how to handle the situation better?
1: Yes. And, you know, I have recruited many people to be CERTs, disabled people. I recruited 30 people in Denver to be CERTs. We had one woman who was 85 years old and blind. She became a successful CERT. We had people with varying, you know, disabilities, or for example, here in Rochester, I helped to form the first integrated CERT class that consisted of people with varying disabilities, people who had language barriers, people who were non-disabled. We had 21 people in our class, 19 graduated. We had the big wigs from DC come. When you include people with disabilities on the ground floor, and that includes in your commissions and your committees, on your safety committees and things of that nature, when you include us in that, you know, then that's half the battle, because we can tell you the things that we need. If you include us in this, how much you want to bet these places that are sweltering now, how many agencies have consulted people with disabilities, and how many climate change folks have thought about the effects of climate change on people with disabilities, particularly in the global South?
0: One of the things you two have in common is your commitment to cultural change and cultural work. What are you excited about out there?
2: I'm excited because I get to rock out with Anita on a couple of projects. That's one. I'm also excited that we, Tony Hickman and I, who are featured on Rising Phoenix with George Dumont, which is the song that won the Emmy, just released a new single from my album called So Hip Hop.

0: opportunity this weekend to be in Minneapolis, and I went to George Floyd Square. And George Floyd Square, you'll be happy to know, has an all-genders bathroom and a wheelchair ramp. And they provide water to everyone who goes by. Anita, you too work on the cultural front. You want to tell us a little bit about what you're up to? I know that you were just public about just declaring you weren't going to get arrested anymore. That will leave you more time for other things.
1: Yes, so I've kind of retired, if you will, from active participation and direct action. But that doesn't mean that I won't have any involvement, you know, whether it's behind the scenes or whatever. But there's a big project that I am beginning to work on. I'll start up in earnest in August, called We Were There Too, Blacks in Disability History, because the face of disability and disability rights and disability history is white. And we Black folks in particular, our stories are whitewashed, you know, or it's kind of belittled. And so what I want to do is I want to get those stories of those Black disabled activists who were in the trenches, you know, get them before, you know, they, you know, join the ancestors. I have a book coming out called Troublemaker. I'm in the process of getting it edited. And so, yeah, like Keith, I'm doing a bunch of stuff.
0: It sounds like it.
2: Let's go.
0: Thank you so much. It's been a pleasure talking with you. And onward to the next, 33 years of activism. Appreciate your work.
2: Thank you. Thank you so much.
0: I've heard it said that the human brain gathers information in three ways. One, through what we hear, through our ears, recommendations, suggestions, advice from others. Two, what we see, what we read, what we study with our own eyes. Three, what we do, our actual lived experience. That, it turns out, is the deepest sort of knowledge and the sort that actually stands to change our lives. When I think about the ADA, I think it's been around for as long as it took some world religions to get started. A whole lot of us have heard about it. Some may even have read it for ourselves. But what have we actually done to change our lived experience, our real life lives, when it comes to respect and inclusion for people with disabilities? Who isn't in our lives on a daily basis that could be? I'm going to spend some time this summer thinking about that for myself. Who isn't here and why? And what am I missing as a result? You can find my full uncut conversation with these two extraordinary leaders with whom I was very happy to spend a bit of time by subscribing to our podcast. And in the uncut conversation, you'll hear their answer to my question about what the story will be that the future tells of now. Are we on the precipice of change? For more information on this week's show, check out our show notes posted at patreon.com/theLF show. Those notes include links to related articles and past episodes from our archives to explore. It's also where you'll find an invitation to watch the premiere of each week's show on our YouTube channel and chat live in real time with me, Laura Flanders. Take a moment and hit that subscribe button while you're there. This show is produced by yours truly, Laura Flanders, along with Sabrina Artell, Nat Needham, David Newman, Jeanette Hernandez, Sarah Miller, Rory O'Connor, and Jeannie Hopper. Thanks for listening. Stay kind, stay curious. Until the next time, I'm Laura.

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1: Here's what's happening around Ithaca on Saturday, July 11th. 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And also at 6, the Gabe Stillman Band at Two Goats Brewing in Burdett. 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
2: 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Y'all ready for this?
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0: I'm Anita Johnson. We'd like to introduce you to Rachel Lamb and Jenny Asarno, artists who created Saltwater Soundwalk, an audio experience exploring the people, land, and waterways that define Seattle. Starting with you, Jenny, please introduce yourself to the listeners.
1: Sure. Hi, I'm Jenny Asarno. I'm one of the creators of Saltwater Soundwalk, and I am an audio artist, producer, editor, educator living in Seattle on Coast Salish territory. And I guess a little bit more about me that informs my relationship to this place and to the piece is that I am something that, from my experience, are being a part of a diaspora community of Ashkenazi Jewish people, being a white person living in America, as well as being a parent of a 2.5-year-old and trying to work out how to raise someone with a good relationship to places we live in.
2: My name is Rachel, and I'm the other creator. And if it's okay, I'd want to speak a little bit of my mom's tribal language. So, Lejili Dagwadoa, Jigaduwagi, Jiyu Ugama, Jiyunega, Honolulu, Aguade Nai, Sial Diguanasai, Nole Gea Nogu. I was born in Honolulu, which is Kanaka territory, and I grew up and I'm living right now in Salish territory like Jenny.
0: Well, Rachel, tell us a bit more about Saltwater Soundwalk. What's the origin story? How did you all come together? And why was this an important story for you all to tell?
2: Well, Jenny reached out to me to see if I wanted to work on the piece. And we met when I was in high school through a youth radio program at an NPR station in Seattle. And we both really like experimental audio projects that are maybe not everyone's cup of tea, but are just really fun to listen to for people that love sound. And so the project that she was describing sounded just absolutely amazing. And then because I work really closely with my tribe's language, I was really, really excited to be able to be part of a piece that could center language in a way. I felt like it would be really fun to work with language speakers in this area, not being native to Seattle, but having grown up here and having different family friends who I immediately thought of as people who could help advise where the piece should go.
0: And Jenny?
1: Yeah. Saltwater Soundwalk is, I describe it as an audio experience. It's intended to help listeners think about our relationships and responsibilities to the Salish Sea and other waterways. And it's something that you can listen to on site if you're in this area in Washington State, Seattle, Coast Salish territory, or it's something you can listen to online. I think one important thing to know about the piece is that it's not like a typical narrative story you might hear on like NPR or something like that. The way the story came about was, I would say, through relationships. It was definitely informed by relationships to the water itself. We really wanted this to sound watery and feel watery. And we traveled to different locations along the waters in this region to get recordings. And we also were lucky to receive recordings from people who've recorded fish and animals under the water. Rachel had reached out to a number of local tribes, and specifically to people who were, you know, language experts, history experts, and people sent in their own recordings that we then wove together through the piece. So some of the recordings we received were, you know, one individual talking. Some of them were one person interviewing another person. It was just a pretty wide variety of recordings. We started in 2020, like a little bit before all of this, you know, lockdown and everything went down. And then, of course, there were many delays as a result. But yeah, it was a long process.
0: I could definitely imagine that it was a long process considering everything that happened in 2020 and beyond. Throughout our conversation today, you've been saying Coast Salish, but is that the only language that was being spoken? Are there multiple languages that were included in the piece? How does it vary? And then also maybe tell us a bit about the Native people that are specific to the region, this area.
2: So there's a couple of different languages being spoken in the piece because there's people speaking from a couple different tribes. So some of the languages are Tuwaduk and Lushootseed and Tulushootseed. And as far as like some words to set up the history of the place, Seattle is an interesting place because Seattle is named after Chief Seattle, but Native people, when the city was built, weren't allowed to be in it after dark. So it's a place that is seemingly really connected with Native people, but at the same time has doesn't want really anything to do with them. And there's lots of things in Seattle that are very Native-esque when they're still the city. And the history of the city kind of pushes it away, which I think is something that everyone talks about in the piece. So I think that if there was some words to set up the Native history in Seattle, it would just be that it's this push and pull of Seattle elevating Native voices, but not always in an honest way, I guess.
0: Well, thank you both, Jenny and Rachel. Now for the rest of today's show, we're going to share a part of Saltwater Sound Walk with you. This is how Rachel and Jenny wove together recordings they collected with Native languages, water sounds, and conversations. Here's an excerpt of their piece exploring the stories and voices of Indigenous Coast Salish people, the Salish Sea, and connecting waters.

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1: 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H T Stoltoluk Yuf T Holch Totis Ishid Chas Tolalturi Tuha.
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Hit the water. The Lake Union is a good memory for me. My name is Warren King George. I was born in 1965 in Auburn, Washington, very near the present-day Muckleshoot Reservation. My father's bloodline is how I'm enrolled in the Muckleshoot tribe. Gasworks Park is a great park for a lot of people. Most people who visit the park, I don't think they have any idea of the traditional history and the traditional value of that area, of that banks of the Lake Union. Gasworks Park is a great park for a lot of people. And the last time I was there, I got to fish that water with my sister Leanne, who carries the traditional name Sualet. And we got to fish together. We fished for sockeye. We got to exercise a tree right. Sockeye salmon, tsawad, tsawad is the way you can say that in Lushootseed. It's rare that we get a treaty sockeye fishery. Tsawad. And we fished in Lake Union. Lake Union falls within the usual and custom area of the Muckleshoot Indian tribe. There was so much activity going on that day with boaters and sailboaters and jet skis and people walking their dogs and families enjoying the picnic, couples, walking around holding hands, and people flying kites, and there was sunbathers. It was strange because I was there for a totally different reason. The place that my sister and I fished was very near Chahuadco. Chahuadco. It was just east of Chahuadco.

0: Ilk ich ti stoltolak, yuf ti holch, totis ishid chas, tolalturi tuhak.
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0: 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I am workman of the Duwamish tribe. 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Great, great, great, great grandson of Chief Seattle, I. So that city over there is named after my great, great, great, great grandfather. So, Seattle. Hey, Grandpa, how you doing? So we say Tlalil, which means come ashore. Tlalil de Siaya Adishapud. Come ashore onto this land, Guihi de Siaya. Welcome, my friend. And that generally is enough. And people go, okay, the Duwamish said we can be here. And so we all have a good time, but we also do the same thing when we're on somebody else's land. We recognize that that's their land. Those are their people, ancient people in the ground. And they've been there for a long time, and you just can't, you know, be trespassing. You have to ask for permission. Except today, our land is downtown Seattle with space needles and skyscrapers and billionaires upon billionaires upon billionaires. So it's changed. 170 years ago, there was nothing over there except beaver and elk and deer and seagull and seals and stuff like that. But here we are, it's a wonderful day. It's blue sky and clouds, and the air is crisp, and the city is all lit up from the sun. Over here where the stadiums are, the baseball stadium and the football stadium, just about a half a mile to the north of them is the ancient village of Zitzalalich. Our names are about places.
1: Ti twol shotsid gwesh ti swa twif twud. The Lushootseed language comes from the land.
2: Duflelop. Duflelop. Duflelop is a very ancient name, a prehistoric name.
0: Our names are about places.
2: Duflelop. Duflelop. It is a name of a place, of a bay, and since 1855, the name of a reservation. Tulalip, Tulalip. The name is mispronounced by so many people, but Tulalip is nearest to the right pronunciation for the Snohomish Indian word Duflelop, which means the long bay. Michelle Miles Seeds Dot, Stahobs Chad Tulalti Duflelop, Jones Charles Alsi Skoyaligwad de Ishid, Miles Alti Badaligwad de Ishid, Uyayush Chad Alti Duflashutzi Department, Dusuguluk Salik Chad Ati Duflashutzi Dalti Heritage High School, Obs Budbadat Chad Akwi Tsoks. So first off, we're going to talk about some names that are located around Tulalip, Duflelop. The first one we're going to talk about is Hebulb. It was the largest Snohomish village. Chicax. Chachasalit. And that is the place where the woolly dogs were kept. Spibadot. And it still holds that name till this day. Zidzalalich. That's what we call Seattle. Ashad. What's Aguil? Up Aguil. Sahwab Abats. In Lushootseed, it means a place where jumping occurred. Nowadays, there are a number of houseboats that are moored along this waterfront, and so that's located near Gasworks Park. Skup. Akshad. So what's fascinating about all these land formations, you have to think back that when our people were naming these places in Lushootseed, there were no plains at that time. Our people had to walk, travel by canoe. And for them to name all these locations around Washington State, all through Seattle, all the way up until you get to Canada, is amazing.

Chahuadco. Chahuadco. The place that my sister and I fished was very near Chahuadco. Chahuadco. The literal translation means hit the water. The reason why we call Chahuadco hit the water was historically and traditionally that was one method of fishing, and we would hit the water to drive the fish into these traps. We were fishing near, very nearby. Chahuadco hit the water. That was a old fishing site, an old village site.

0: Loosely cha a chus. 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Chesla olos alti koko ches. We continue to gather, fish, and travel by water in our traditional waterways. Upsquadab chud ata koko ches. I feel connected to our waters. Isk h ti stoltoluk yuf ti holch. The rivers and salt water have been important to our people since the beginning of time.
1: It is a water that supports all the life we seek to support and feed our families.

0: I think I can feel where water is. I use it to orient myself. Once I feel where is water, I can then figure out where I am. Hi, my name is Ryan Feddersen. I'm a visual artist based in Tacoma, Washington. I'm also a member of the Confederated Tribes of the Caldwell Reservation, descended from the Okanagan and Arrow Lakes bands. Water, when it's alive, is continuously moving. And I'd like to pose that water and bodies of water have inherent rights, as all life does. When we do not treat those bodies of water respectfully, and when we act destructively, we are violating their rights to live.
1: So let's see. Here's what we've gone to in the past 24 hours or so. Yeah, we had a spill from a garbage truck. And what happened was the contents of the garbage truck caught on fire, and the garbage truck had to dump its load in the street. There was a spill of sewage. We had another garbage truck this morning spill a bunch of antifreeze, and we had a diesel spill at an intersection. When I show up to some of this stuff, and I'm like, oh no, I don't want to touch this. My name's Eric Autry. I'm a senior environmental compliance inspector, and I'm the lead of Seattle Public Utilities Spill Response Program. Our motto is only rain down the drain. You know, my whole job is to make sure that pollution isn't getting into the water through the stormwater system.
0: Painting watercolors, shaving your legs, swimming and making pools, doing the dishes, shampooing your hair, shampooing a pet, growing food, watering herbs. These are all very mundane things that we do. But as banal as these tasks are, they're possible through us having access to and consuming this clean water.
1: I don't think as like community members, we think about how our actions could, you know, cause stormwater pollution. Things like washing your car or having a leaking vehicle, spraying out a paintbrush in your driveway, you know, pretty innocuous things that you're like, ah, oh, this isn't a big deal. But it's the combination of all of these things together that has an effect on the environment. If you're putting something on the ground on an impervious surface, you're putting it in the water. It's going to get there. The road, your curb, your driveway, that's the water.
2: Hold. Hold.

0: Yo, rocking with Picasso.
1: What?
0: And Maya.
1: Who?
0: And my last name is Susana. Yeah, yeah.
2: I am afraid of any form of transportation that does not lead with its wheels. American Airlines could never compare to my friend Bart. I picture myself with him. Imagine I am in the back of a moving vehicle, seats a color palette of Skittles dropped in marijuana. I spend my 33-minute route to San Francisco's Mission District, embracing pop ears and parking lot views in the back of my train, fully confident in my obnoxious teenagehood when there's no one across the aisle. I lay my legs to the seat to the left of me because I show my age. There is something inspirational about 70 miles per hour across a region I thought I'd explore to completion, and seeing a brand new tag on the back fence of an abandoned parking lot. The bay is my siren. It pulls me in towards murky waters of Lake Merritt and tells me I am in a spring. How can I leave the bay when every good idea I've come up with was made on BART? I jot down one-liners whispered to me amongst my train stopping at 19th Street. Poems you can never understand. You will never understand the bay if your blood has not bonded with it. If your roots aren't intertwined with those of Oakland's tree, you may not be from the bay, but you could be adopted by it. See, we are intergenerational orphans taken in by 57 buses and double doubles. And in turn, we respect the laws of the land. We drive forward when the light flashes yellow because our ancestors were never ones to slow down. We say thank you when we exit AC transit buses, even if it was the worst ride of our lives, because you wouldn't want to be a bus driver in the Bay either. We go on and on. Can't understand how we lost so long. We are the protectors of a misrepresented region. Bart is my protector. He picks me up at almost any type of night because he knows I'm broker than a joker, and that $15 Uber is $14 above my price range. Bart is misrepresented. People who claim they're from the Bay but haven't gone further east into Oakland than Los Pericos and can't even imagine what the streets of the hundreds look like try to tell me, oh honey, Bart is dirty. Bart's dangerous. My son's 16 and he hasn't rode on Bart once. Well, first of all, you. Do you think that your son is better than me because I've been riding BART since the sixth grade? I'm sorry that my mother of four and nurse of 400,000 of Oakland does not have time to be my chauffeur. Second of all, you. BART is not dirty nor dangerous. He is my second uncle, twice removed on my city side. He is just eccentric. Third of all, do not call him BART. That is a term of endearment. You shall refer to him as Bay Area Rapid Transportation System and give him the respect he does not ask of you. Besides, Bart was not made for people like you. He was made for people like me who were raised by their cities. I was raised by the automatic announcer waking me up from my nap saying, now boarding at San Leandro Station. I was raised by being taught to sit next to anyone black, anyone female, anyone young. Maybe if you weren't such a bigot, you wouldn't be so afraid. Maybe if you could balance the streets with your schooling, you'd be wiser. See, Bart has taught me more than my classes. He's taught me discernment, how to hop fair gates, because Bart is for the people. See, he shows up late, and he shows up loud, but he shows up for me always, and that just might be the most Bay Area thing about him.

0: Pascuali Tonali, bienvenidos y bienvenidas. Welcome to PNN Poor People's Revolutionary Radio. This is Muteado Silencio con voces de migrantes en resistencia. In studio with fellow formerly houseless poet and poverty scholar, mi carnala La Tiny.
1: No more trees, no more beef. No more fresh water, no more mauna, no more air, no more leaves. So we can't breathe. Then no more you, and no more me. No more forests in which to roam. Settlers say, sell Mama Earth. 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Then charge them rent. Then force them to work for cents. Then take away the jobs, evict them, and throw them in a tent. Then sweep the tent and hand them poison like meth and fent. To numb our minds to death. No more trees. No more bees. No more mauna, no more leaves, so we can't breathe. But indigenous people never wanted to deal with this settler greed. So now we all on empty concrete, because they got us all in a sweep.
0: On today's Poor People's Radio, we speak with Warrior Shiro Pua Keis, Mama Earth Protector of the Sacred Mauna Kea in Hawaii, which corporate academics are still trying to build a telescope and desecrate. Then we will speak for Warriors Comrades from William Meade Residents Union in Tobangar, aka LA's Chinatown, fighting the demolition and destruction of their longtime affordable homes. And then we speak with our fellow houseless poverty scholar family from Tobangar, LA, on the recently released report showing what happens to us houseless folks in this climate-fueled emergency, like the fires that burned so much in Southern California last year.
1: We have the blessing and honor of bringing in a beautiful Shiro warrior who does not play, who's fighting every day to save the sacred mountain known as Mauna Kea. Welcome, Pua, to Poor People's Radio.
2: Aloha. Thank you for having me.
1: So maybe you can tell listeners and viewers a little bit of the history of this violence that y'all have been dealing with, and what is this push by the corp rape academics to bring white science to the Mauna?
2: In 2007, the Gordon and Betty Moore Foundation of Palo Alto pledged over $200 million, joining countries of Japan, India, Canada, and China to form a consortium to build an 18-story telescope on Mauna Kea. It was the one too many, the one too big for our people to tolerate and for the Mauna to tolerate. We did the unexpected. People, I think, around the world didn't expect a small native group of people to stand as we did, to rise and say no more. You have taken almost everything. You are not going to take this northern plateau on the mountain. It made us stronger. It made us remember that we are fierce warriors. We are still standing. Since then, 2007, it's now 2026. We have never allowed for construction on the mountain, not even a groundbreaking, and we have held all of these years and will continue to do so if any attempt is made to build on the mountain. How many ways and how many times do we have to say no? You're not going to build on our mountain. Our argument was never about culture versus science. Our argument and our stance was about protecting the sacred. The reason that we're in a situation right now where we felt it was urgent is because the 30-meter telescope corporation, TIO, is exploring, maybe not building on the same place as they proposed, but still looking at building on another site on the mountain, and really apologizing with the thought that an apology and doing it differently, that we would say, okay, you can build here. And it's just ridiculous. I always say that in Hawaii, there are issues for every minute of the day. There's so many issues. Which one can you stand for and which ones will you support? This is not our first rodeo here. We've been fighting for generations. The military, geothermal, the billionaires coming in, the millionaires coming in, buying up our land, overdevelopment. Every day you can find something.
1: Sister Pua is part of a beautiful movie as well. Could you tell listeners and viewers about the movie real quickly and where they could see it or access it?
2: The movie is called Standing Above the Clouds, and it's about mothers and daughters from Mauna Kea who have stood for the mountain in the courtroom, on the front line. We were blessed to be able to find an all-women film crew who said, can we tell your story? And so we were able to do that. And how you can follow us and find the movie, go to Protect Mauna Kea on Instagram, DM us there. And we're just humble people, but we are also fierce in the love of our land. And when one has a victory, we all do. And that's the way I look at it. When Apache Oak Flat has a victory, I do. When the Winnemem Wintu have a victory, I do. When the Lishan Ohlone have a victory, I do. When the Pomos have a victory, I do. Stand strong, everybody. Stand strong.
1: Thank you, Pua. We love you so much. Thank you for being with Poor People's Radio.

0: So now it's a perfect segue to bring in our beautiful warrior guests who are fighting scam lords as we speak in occupied Tavangar and Tatavian lands, Los Angeles, as the settlers call it. Welcome, Mona and Ben from the William Meade Residents Union. What's up? What's up?
1: Thank you so much for having us.
0: Can you tell listeners and viewers a little history on what was going on in the William Meade resident homes and what you all decided to do?
2: My name is Ramona. I've been living here my whole life, 60 years. My dad and my mom moved in 1966. I love these apartments. It's convenient for everybody because it's 30% out of your income. And it would hurt me that they would try to demolish these apartments. They just tell us a lot of lies. They say that, oh, it's going to be beautiful and this and that. But we're not going to have that freedom that we have, like our backyards, for the kids to play. There's a lot of grass, there's a lot of space that they can play. And that's the reason they want to do it. They want to demolish because we live close to downtown. And it's benefit for them because if they demolish, these apartments are going to be only like 700 for low income and the rest is for middle class and high class. We don't want that. Do it all for the whole community that it's low income for everybody. These apartments are so strong. They've been through everything. They've been through earthquakes. Nothing happened to these apartments. We have got inspection where we have 96% out of 100. And we were the highest of all LA of housing authority. So why are they saying that our apartments are bad, that they're breaking down? They just don't want to fix them. All they have to do is remodel. We want remodel. They can do it. They just don't want to do it. They want to make more apartments for their convenience. And we're going to lose. We're 415 apartments here. There's a lot of senior citizens, a lot of disabled people. They don't want to move. They love their apartment. They love their freedom. They want to be out sitting down, watching kids play or just get a nice breeze. It's beautiful. I love it here. Those apartments are going to look like a hotel. Kids cannot play in the hallway.
1: Again, thank you so much for having us on. I'm lucky enough to be an organizer and to organize with Mona here to defend William Meade. Public housing, for listeners who don't know, was created in the 30s to prevent a housing crisis that was, I think, five or six times as bad as it is currently, the
0: Thank
1: percentage of folks who were unhoused. And experts at the time thought that public housing was so successful that it was going to solve this crisis. And then the federal government and the state governments decided that it was communist, it was too left-wing, and it was giving too much money to the poor. And so they stopped funding the program and then started slashing budgets for the program. So public housing is social housing. It's a way for people who don't have homes to pay 30% of your income on rent. And so that means if you make a lot of money in a month, you pay 30%. But if you make nothing because you lose your job, you pay nothing. And that is one of these incredibly important pillars of housing as a human right, a way for a developer to profit. And so that's why Mona has been able to live here with her family for 60 years. That doesn't happen in other, housing projects that are private, that private, developers and landlords are raising the rent all the time. But because there's so little funding, the federal government wants to privatize everything. They want to, instead of investing money into the preservation and expansion of public housing so that we can actually address the housing crisis in California, we are privatizing everything, knocking everything down, because the only way that the federal and state governments are interested in preserving these homes is by basically selling them off to private developers so that they can profit. So that's what they're trying to do at William Meade Homes.
0: What's the timeline here?
1: William Meade has been on a list for a while to be privatized, along with all of the other public housing in Los Angeles. I think, Mona, they started around like 4 or 5 years ago with active plans. And for the past year and a half, we have been organizing with a group of really powerful resident leaders in the community to stop this demolition and to get repairs on residents' own terms.
0: I want to say, Mona, too, what Ben was talking about is something that we teach and speak on all the time here at Poor Magazine, that the RAD program, which was part of HUD's gentrification, along with No Hope 6, all these programs were really just aimed at getting rid of this actual essential service of providing actual affordable housing. We know that when they build these buildings, they're not affordable for us. Affordable for who? Somebody who makes $100,000 a year? But under that program, which by the way came in under Obama, they were able to demolish thousands of units of actual affordable housing across the United States. And then we end up with these mixed income places. Tell listeners and viewers how they can support you, family.
1: We have an Instagram page. It's called William Mead Residence, where we'll be posting a lot of updates. We're going to be continuing to escalate the fight and really put pressure on the housing authority so that residents can actually have a voice in this process and get what they want and defend truly public and permanently affordable housing.
0: Thank you, family. Thank you, Mona and Ben. You're listening and watching Poor People's Media. That's PNN, not CNN, people.

0: We know that once we're evicted, sadly, that we end up outside and we can't get back inside. These private developers and private property owners are in and of themselves another scam. You don't have that lie of rent, you're out. That's it. And in many of these settler towns, there isn't even rent control. So when we end up outside, what happens to us? We are struggling with what I call the fire every day when you live outside. Which brings us to our next beautiful guests, our warrior family of houseless and solidarity housed folks from Etna Street Solidarity. What's up, fam?
1: Yeah, what's
0: Hi.
1: up, y'all?
0: You may have heard we're talking to the beautiful comrades from William Meade Union, and they're fighting to not end up outside, dealing with Mama Earth and the violence of colonization and these so-called climate disasters. And of course, in Tavangard lands, you had that brutal fire. And as usual, with a lot of these climate disasters, we don't hear about houseless folks. And one of the things people never hear about, for instance, in the floods, we're in the south, is that several hundred people were washed away who were houseless. And you never even heard about them at all. But you did this badass research, as we would call it, poor people-led research project, and just released a report. Tell us, Aunt and family, about this report.
2: Over 60 people who live on the streets were surveyed about their health impacts during the wildfires in 2025. There were four fires that were happening in all corners of Tavangar at that time, and people were experiencing toxic air and fumes, watery eyes, runny nose, complications from COPD, emphysema, really not being able to breathe and having no respite from it. People were trying to get hotel vouchers, which the city only gave out 50 to people on the streets, which shows you how little the city cares. While people were experiencing those symptoms, going into the ER and really dealing with the disaster and having no way to shelter from it at all, people said it was really important to document everything that's happening to our health because no one is going to care and we care. That's how the report came about. And so we wanted to come together and bring an analysis that is coming directly from our communities about the impacts on our health and also poor people's visions for how we protect one another and how we respond in emergencies. And so it includes both how it devastated people's health, but also the solutions that are coming from poor people on how we handle climate emergency and disaster.
0: One of the things that they were telling people is go inside and put on an air filter. How do you shelter in place when you don't have a place?
1: We came up with an evacuation plan because the city not only abandons us, sweeps us, but certainly isn't going to consider houseless people or houseless communities or anybody who is stranded outside, unable to get in for whatever reasons during any of these events. And so it is on us to figure those things out.
0: Just live on the street for one 24-hour period, and you might as well have gone through a fire, a flood, a windstorm, you name it. Whether we can keep our clothes dry, whether we can stay warm at all, whether we even have a pillow if it's not taken from us in a violent sweep, much less a jacket. These sickening and violent sweeps institute and implement an ongoing emergency. Can you tell listeners and viewers where they could get a copy as it is?

0: it right, because they won't be making it right for the people that we feel are the ones who should be leading the city and are actually going to solve our issues in our time.
1: Etna Street Solidarity, follow them on InstaScam.

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Gratitude to Anthony Fess, Anita Johnson, and David D for the media access. All power to the people.

0: Rich, shout out Anita and Davey D. Yeah, right, feel me. Yeah. Honing down at Hard Knock Radio. Kind of crazy though. Oakland, stand up.
1: Yeah. Stand up.
0: Ensemble, Big Nine Wolves.
1: Yeah.
0: Yeah.
1: LU.

0: Yeah, but us. And kindly point that gun the other way. And hobble, hobble, hobble off and hit the hay. Hey, hey, boss man, what do you say? It's easy pickings. There ain't nobody here but us chickens.
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3: Welcome to This Way Out, the international LGBTQ radio magazine. I'm Lucia Chappell. In this week's News Wrap segment, the top court in the U.S. goes against female trans student athletes, and a Russian court goes against an extremist drag club staff. U.S. Republicans nuke the family to kill Pride Month, and Turkey arrests outlaw pride protesters as it spurns a scarlet lady on a gay voyage. Then Lieutenant Leonard Matlevich marches into a rainbow rewind, and thousands of dykes march where pride dare not go. Stay tuned to hear all of that here on This Way Out.
4: I'm Ava Davis.
5: And I'm Michael LeBeau.
4: With News Wrap, a summary of some of the news in or affecting LGBTQ communities around the world for the week ending July 4th, 2026.
5: The U.S. Supreme Court has ruled in favor of banning transgender girls and women from school sports. Currently, 29 states have laws or policies blocking young trans women from joining the teams consistent with their gender identity. The cases centered around two young track and field athletes, Lindsay Hecox and Becky Pepper Jackson. Prospective Boise State University player Hecox claimed that Idaho's 2020 transgender athletics ban violated her rights under the Constitution's 14th Amendment. Pepper Jackson was in a West Virginia middle school when she was not allowed to try out for girls' sports. She argued that her rights were violated under Title IX and the 14th Amendment. All nine justices on the court decided that the bans do not violate Title IX, the federal civil rights law meant to prohibit sex-based discrimination in education. The six conservative justices carried the ruling that the bans do not violate the 14th Amendment. The ruling reaches beyond Idaho and West Virginia. It also provides more cannon fodder for the Trump administration's pressure campaign against trans participation in school sports. Until now, institutions could stand on Title IX precedents from the 11th and 7th Circuit Courts to rebuff the administration's accusations of Title IX violations. The latest Supreme Court decision nullifies those arguments. Camilla B. Taylor is the legal director of the queer advocacy group Lambda Legal, who joined the ACLU in representing Pepper Jackson's case against West Virginia. She told CBS News,
6: "This sort of athlete ban is not just bad for trans young people who wish to participate on a team. It's also bad for any woman or any girl who could be targeted because they don't conform in some way to a stereotype about what a girl looks like. Who's going to be doing sex testing in schools to determine if a girl is female enough to participate on a sports team? How dangerous is that?"
4: The Delaware General Assembly has approved an amendment enshrining protections for marriage equality. The amendment would establish the right to marry as a fundamental right, one that may not be denied or abridged on the basis of gender, race, color, national origin, or sex. The legislation had failed to receive enough support the week before, but passed on the final day of their session, June 30th. As of now, the 2022 Respect for Marriage Act requires that any marriage that is valid under state law must be federally recognized as legitimate. However, after the overturning of Roe v. Wade, lawmakers have feared the Supreme Court will revisit the landmark Obergefell marriage equality case. State Senator Russ Huxtable is the prime sponsor of the bill. He declared, "By enshrining the right to marry into Delaware's constitution, we send a clear message that Delaware will protect the humanity of our citizens and affirm marriage equality regardless of sexuality, race, or gender. The bill must now pass a second vote in next year's General Assembly session to be enshrined in the Delaware State Constitution.
5: Republican governors from six U.S. states are pushing alternative labels for June, hoping to introduce conservative counter-programming to Pride. Tennessee Republican Representative Bud Halsey introduced a Nuclear Family Month resolution in 2025, but only recently got the votes for it. The resolution advocates for the families they claim are under attack. One husband, one wife, and any biological, adopted, or fostered children. U.S. Representative Andy Ogles celebrated Tennessee's rebrand by posting on his official X Twitter account, "Homosexuality has no place in America. Happy Nuclear Family Month." After some pushback, Ogles claimed that the post came from a staffer and it was taken down. Tennessee Equality Project President Chris Sanders said the resolution adds insult to the existing injury. He cited the myriad anti-LGBTQ measures adopted in the state in recent years, including a ban on transgender care for minors. Indiana also adopted the Nuclear Family Month moniker for June. Alabama made it Strong Families Month. Nebraska fashioned up Marriage and Family Month. To top it off, Arkansas and Utah spawned what they call Fidelity Month. Fortunately, no state resources or personal commitments are required.
4: A Russian court has sentenced the country's first conviction under the ban of the alleged international LGBT movement. The owner and two employees of a queer nightclub in the southwestern city of Orenburg, Russia, have been convicted of organizing and participating in an extremist organization. The club, called Pose, was a space for drag performances, music, and dancing, marketing itself as a parody bar theater to evade Russian LGBT restrictions. Pose was raided by Orenburg regional authorities and Russia's National Guard in 2024, months after the fictitious global queer conspiracy was added to Russia's official list of extremists and terrorists. The three Pose workers were arrested by armed police in body armor. All three defendants pled not guilty. Pose owner Vyacheslav Kasanov has been sentenced to 7 years in prison. Manager Diana Kamilianova was sentenced to 6 years and 3 months. And art director Alexander Klimov is to serve 2 years and 3 months. Russian LGBT rights lawyers now warn that the Pose case will serve as a precedent for future prosecutions against LGBT people and their advocates. They fear it will also destroy safe havens for LGBT people in Russia.
5: It's practically an expected ritual in the streets of Istanbul every June. LGBTQ plus activists take the streets in protest and are met with a severe police crackdown. This year's event in Taksim Square was no different, with Turkish police arresting over 50 people on June 28th. Since 2015, the Turkish government has banned pride parades, historically using tear gas and water cannons to break up the crowds. With the knowledge that police brutality would likely occur again this year, defiant protesters gathered to stand up for their rights. Homosexuality is not illegal in Turkey, where more than 100,000 people attended Istanbul Pride in 2014. However, after right-wing President Recep Tayyip Erdogan was elected a month later, Pride was outlawed the following year. Erdogan frequently uses LGBTQ people as scapegoats for economic uncertainty and civil unrest. The city of Izmir saw a similar police crackdown, with 36 people detained. Here is the sound of a father calling out in support of his child who is being taken away. He shouts to his son, "You didn't steal or act dishonestly. You defended your rights. I'm proud of you, my son."
4: Finally, after battling to keep pride marches out of the streets of its major cities, authorities in Turkey have banned an LGBTQ plus cruise ship from docking in the country's ports. Expected to dock in the port town of Kusadasu on July 7th, the tour, organized by Atlantis Events, was supposed to take its epic all-gay voyage to Istanbul for 2 days. Atlantis CEO Rich Campbell says they've taken the same trip 13 times in the past 25 years without a problem. However, this time local authorities instead canceled the arrival, stating that the passengers are what they called incompatible with the fabric of their society and moral values. They vow that there is absolutely no possibility of the group in question visiting our province for an event of this nature. The incident enraged the cruise's star entertainer, Tony Award winner Patti LuPone. She ranted on social media, "A ship, a magnificent ship full of gay men, and me, denied entry to Turkey simply because of who is on board. I am furious, but I am sailing. I am ready to perform for all the wonderful men who deserve so much better than this." And so LuPone and 1,900 gay men will set sail for Cairo and Crete instead of Turkey on the Virgin Voyage's own ship called the Scarlet Lady.
5: That's News Wrap, global queer news with attitude for the week ending July 4th, 2026. Follow the news in your area and around the world. An informed community is a strong community.
4: News Wrap was written by Jeb Baki, produced by Lucia Chappell and Brian DeShazor, and brought to you by you.
5: Thank you. Help keep us in ears around the world at thiswayout.org, where you can also read the text of this newscast and much more. For This Way Out, I'm Michael LeBeau. Stay healthy.
4: And I'm Ava Davis. Stay safe.
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8: where we take a quick look back at the people and the moments that made queer history.
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8: And I'm Sherry Lund.
7: This week, we honor the July birthdays of Sylvia Rivera and Frida Kahlo. Sylvia Rivera, born in July 1951, was a Latina American civil rights pioneer, transgender rights activist, and community worker who dedicated her life to uplifting the most marginalized members of the LGBTQ community. As a trans woman of Venezuelan and Puerto Rican descent, she focused her fierce advocacy on trans people of color, unhoused youth, and low-income individuals.
8: Frida Kahlo, born in July 1907, is celebrated worldwide as a legendary bisexual and gender-fluid icon who openly defied the rigid patriarchal and heteronormative social standards of early 20th century Mexico. While her marriage to muralist Diego Rivera is widely known, Kahlo lived an unapologetically queer lifestyle, exploring her fluid sexuality through romantic relationships and her radical artwork.
7: Now, as the United States celebrates its 250th anniversary, let's look back at patriotic LGBTQ milestones. On July 4th, 1965, 4 years before the Stonewall riots, dozens of activists held the first organized, continuous gay rights demonstrations directly in front of Philadelphia's Independence Hall. Activists wore strict, formal business attire to underscore that they were employable, patriotic citizens. These actions became known as the Annual Reminders, and were led by iconic lesbian and gay activists Dr. Frank Kameny, Barbara Giddings, K. Tobin Lahousen, and Craig Rodwell.
8: And in 1975, Air Force Sergeant Leonard Matlovich, a decorated Vietnam War veteran who holds both a Bronze Star and a Purple Heart, purposefully came out on the cover of Time magazine to fight his discharge from the military. He was the first openly gay man on the cover of a major mainstream news magazine, but just as importantly, he connected and appealed to traditional American liberties and patriotism.
7: Here is Lieutenant Leonard Matlovich from a 1975 interview on WBAI in New York City.
9: And up until this point, I had made a commitment to myself that I knew I was going to come out of the closet and then I'd get out of the Air Force and go off and live a happy ever after life, until I met a bank president in that bar who was scared to death that he would be found out and he'd lose his job. And then I felt like I was thrown right back against the wall again. You know, where do I turn? What do I do? This just isn't right. I can't quit the Air Force and go to another job and have the same fears. I just can't do it. So I made a commitment to myself then and there. Somehow, some way, I was going to fight this. And I didn't know how.
7: That's this week's Rainbow Rewind, because remembering our past fuels our pride. I'm Brian DeShazer.
8: And I'm Sherry Lund. Stay tuned. More This Way Out is coming up.

0: Welcome to This Way Out Radio's coverage of the worldwide phenomena that is Dyke March. As Pride Month in the U.S. comes to a close, we put a spotlight on dyke marches from coast to coast. But first, we'll hear Lynn Ballen's interview of Professor Sarah Angevine, a scholar of gender and politics who gives us a history lesson on the origins of Dyke March.
1: I am working right now on a research project called The Politics of Lesbian Identity. In that research, I have been focusing on the history and origins of the Dyke March. And so that happens on April 24th, 1993 in Washington, D.C. It is the evening before the 1993 March on Washington for gay, lesbian, and bi equality and rights, otherwise referred to as the March on Washington. And so I was looking at ACT UP Women's Caucus and interviewing a group in San Francisco that had been active in that, and then they brought up their role in organizing the Dyke March, which I was surprised by because I had gone to grad school on the East Coast and just kind of had accepted what I had been publicly consuming, which was that the Lesbian Avengers started the Dyke March. And it's an amazing political mobilization because it occurs without hierarchy and institutionalization. So often marches and protests depend on maybe a large NGO or some type of formal community-based organization that will help support it with resources. The Dyke March does not have, like, you know, www.dykemarch.org. There is no organization you could reach out to and get like a little kit that tells you this is how you do a Dyke March, right? It's very organic. It's all volunteer run. It's kind of a phenomenon. And if you contrast it to the Pride Parade, so often the Dyke Marches are around, in conversation with, connected to the Pride Parade. And in some places, it's like a compliment to the Pride Parade. I think in other places, it's a challenge to the Pride Parade. All that is so vital for a democratic polity, right? To show these different ways in which people experience their queer identity. The Lesbian Avengers did an excellent job of getting their word out, getting the message across. And, you know, they've written books, there's been documentaries, and they've had a huge impact. It's very vital. But the San Francisco group, they were really vital in coming up with the name, the Dyke March. Just to contextualize this, the 1987 March on Washington had not given lesbians a strong sense of representation. This 1993 march, some of the activists in that group were like, okay, what they're going to talk about it is the military and marriage. And it was really just LGB, let's be honest, because the title was Lesbian, Gay, and Bi, right? We don't see trans rights come into that conversation until the next decade. People have been trying. But as we can see, 93, it's military and marriage, right? It's very liberal. And not all of the dykes wanted those things, right? Some were very anti-military, anti-marriage as an institution. We see it happening on the West Coast, and on the East Coast, they're doing the same thing. They say, we're going to do something at this 1993 march. Lesbian Avengers were planning to do the Eat Fire visibility event in front of the White House. The West Coast were planning a march, and then there's an overlap, I think, of some of these activists. And so the communication lines slowly overlap. And again, this is pre-internet. So we're talking about phone trees. Like, people are having conference calls and talking about how we're going to do this Dyke March. And groups like the Prairie Fire Collective, ACT UP Women's Caucus, Women's Action Coalition, and other queer feminist groups. And I just think it's important to know that, you know, it wasn't the Lesbian Avengers alone that came up with the Dyke March and organized it. They were critical, vital, but they were also working in coalition with a lot of other groups, and it wasn't necessarily smooth. And I just think it's so vital to understand that, because that's how democratic politics effectively work. And I think people want things to be smooth. And it's just, you know, you work through the disagreements because you believe in the objective. And the Dyke March is no different. And in fact, it's probably extra challenging because of how Dyke's political objectives often are highly inclusive, right? And trying to make sure that they're addressing multiple forms of discrimination and oppression at all times. The collective was called the Ad Hoc Committee for Lesbian Visibility. They hand out their flyers, everyone meets at DuPont Circle. Nobody expected the numbers that they got. They were like thinking there'd be maybe 5,000. And in truth, there was more like 20,000. So that was just very, I think, exciting for these organizers. And they went back to their respective places and said, we have to continue this. You know, this Dyke March isn't a one and done. I think what I'm finding interesting in the research is how that Dyke March moment became mobilizing for all of these activists that took them back to their cities and were like, we want to do it. My very first Dyke March took place in New York City. I had no idea that these things existed. And a friend of mine, a gay male friend, told me about it. And he also told me that he would not be marching with me because his role was to stand on the sidelines and support. I went with my new girlfriend. I just remember walking the streets of New York City with all of these like strong queer women, dykes, and it rained. So we were like kind of wet. People were taking off their shirts. You know, there were drums and whistles and we were taking the streets. I mean, one of the principles of Dyke March is kind of like taking the public space without permission because it is your space. It's like you're doing a confrontation in a collective. I'm very interested in showing how many people were a part of this original story. Like, you know, and it wasn't necessarily perfect, and there were tensions, and there were, you know, disagreements, but there were also so many people coming together. So it just is very, that first one had an impact, and I continue to go to them, but now my interest is really trying to make sure that it's included as a relevant component of LGBT history and our present. Because again, back to efficacy, if you know people have done this in the past and like put in the work, it also helps you continue.
2: When trans rights are under attack, what do we do?
3: Stand up, fight back.
2: When our community is under attack, what do we do?
3: Stand up, fight back.
0: Next, we travel to Washington, D.C., where the fierce spirit of Dyke March continues to burn. The theme of this year's D.C. Dyke March was Dykes Against ICE. Here, Abigail DeRoberts captures the voices of some participants.
4: I'm Kayla, and I'm here because I love DC and I love dykes. Some beautiful things that I'm seeing is that this is a mask-required event. We are walking pretty slowly to make sure that everyone can be together. The marshals are doing an incredible job in making sure that we're safe, both from cars and the police. I think this really speaks to traditional Dyke values because we know that we protect ourselves and historically we are the ones who protected ourselves. We are taking up space just like the Lesbian Avengers taught us to. This version of the march was brought back in, I think, 2019. There was like a huge break. And people have brought it back, and I think it's a space that the DC Dykes really want and need. And I think something that is amazing is that they're still doing the fire eating. And also that there's a rally where different people are speaking and different groups are being highlighted. Because we know that like organizing isn't just here. We're not gonna make change. We're not gonna achieve justice just by doing one march. So getting people plugged in to different groups in the city and building community is the way forward.
5: Hi, I'm Grace. I've been coming to Dyke March for 4 years. This is my fourth one. And I mean, I just love the community. Like, there's nowhere else that you can get this type of crowd, like people who are all so passionate about the same thing. Like, every year, the cause is always so topical and so important. And it's, on the one hand, it's so nice, like, to know that there are so many Dykes who are as passionate about being Dykes and also about, like, the cause itself. I think everyone should come to Dyke March. I think more people should come out. I think because it's called Dyke March, it can be a little intimidating to some people because they think it's like maybe they're not welcome if they're not a lesbian or whatever. But I think it's honestly, it's felt more inclusive than Pride in my, just some cases in my experience. So I think more people should come.
6: I'm Martha, and I am a DMV resident, and I am queer. So I wanted to be here both to be in community with other like queer people and also just to support like this kind of action. I think it's, you know, I think it's really cool to see like the queer community showing support for like, you know, intersectionality, just like issues that are not queer issues. Yeah, I will say there's been a lot of care taken to make sure everything's accessible. I'm not on the accessibility team, but there is one, and like they're very heavily involved in the messaging. I think being a dyke is it's a political word, and I would say if you want to use it, then you should show up for communities that are not just like lesbian or sapphic.
0: Now, we hear Emma Schulman's interviews from LA's Dyke Day, a community-funded free Pride event in celebration of dykes of all genders and ages.
7: My name is Jules, my pronouns are they, them, and Dyke Day has been great. It's nice to see people that like I kind of like look like and relate to.
8: All right, yeah, my name is Love Moore, my pronouns are she, her. I have to say, this is my second time participating in Dyke Day, and already I can just see the growth and visibility change so much. I think it's an important opportunity for folks like the energy to come together. Just energy here, people are running into each other, walls are down, people are talking, hanging out, chilling. Like, this is like newfound family. So I think this is important, especially during a time like this in history where the disconnection seems to be running rampant. But this is proof that we are connected way more than we like to acknowledge. So, like, it could be Dyke Day every day, actually. I think it's an opportunity for representation. You know, me and one of my best friends were just saying that it's so beautiful to witness folks of all kinds, all types, and just, yeah, come together and commune. I'm not sure if I'm, like, in the thing of it has to grow. I think it has organically just taken form and taken shape. I hope that all of our energy here will continue to nurture that part of it. Growing sometimes can bring on, you know, unwanted corporations or people in the finance, but really what's happening here is something that's happening from an organic, roots-based space. I think when we get a chance to participate in activities or things that are community-driven, things that can help move the needle, I think we can. And also, it's important for us to live out loud, live in our own truth, and continue to just let our own light shine, I guess.
9: 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Sherry Lund wrote The Rainbow Rewind and co-hosted it with Brian DeShazer. Abigail DeRoberts produced the Dyke March feature with assistance from Emma Schulman. You heard music by Isis and Kim Wilson, composed and performed our theme music. 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

Hello, Reverend Billy here at Earth Riot Radio, a production of the Church of Stop Shopping, a production of the situation we're in this world, which is that we're trying to take a step forward and get through our day, get something done. Maybe we've got an errand, maybe we're in love with somebody, want to get there. But we cannot move because we are besieged, trapped. There's a trapdoor opening beneath us. There's a bomb coming down on our heads. We're in a moment right now that I would just call impossible. And we know that we are about to do something that we've never done before. We need to do something that is unprecedented for the reality that we have created around ourselves. Our expectations, that's old, ineffective. They are in the siege with us. If we get away from this siege ever, our assumptions about what life is are going to be left behind. It's reinvention time. No, let's call it what it is. Let's call it what it really is. It's revolution time. It's revolution time. The earth, the buildings, the money. The investor class giving all their money to this con man who says, come this way, I'll take you to Mars. It's ridiculous, but it's dangerous. It's funny, but it's murderous. This time we're in, we can't really name it. We can't describe it. It's so unprecedented, coming down on us. What are we going to do? We have to do something even more unprecedented against it. The key is taking on the billionaires, taking on the murderers, taking on this environment we're supposed to be living in. The key is that there's a revolution 9 million times more strong than these small-time gangsters that are in control right now, and that is the Earth, people. That's the Earth. The Earth, the sixth extinction, the disappearance of species, the burning Amazon, the bleaching corals, the rising up of the Earth, saying, no, no, no, no. We're going to live. And when I say we, I think the Earth is saying we right now. The Earth is inviting us to join her. Let's do that. Come on now. Earthalooyah. Earthalooyah. We're running out of time. Come on, shout Earth. Earth. Earth. Earthalooyah.

You know, we're getting to the point where every one of us has got to admit we're touching danger now. All of us, all the time. There's no neutral. There's no comfortable place to put our bodies, to place our fingers. There's no suburb where the violence does not reach. That idea of safety was the consumerism idea, but that's over now, long gone. No, we're lost in the sea of infinite simulations. Eyes everywhere, surveillance. Trillions of products, all with sensors tracking us. Molecules trained to invisibly ride up into the lungs of people who want to shout back at the market, God forbid. God forbid that you would have an opinion about all this. No, it's atmospheric now. We don't acknowledge the danger because we are the danger. We're infected. We're doing it to others as much as they are doing it to us. We just have to somehow help each other. Know. Find out what we are now. Where we are now. And what time is it? We're going to Penn Station. We're getting on the train. We're going to Newark. We're taking the 25 bus to Delaney Hall, one of the concentration camps of ICE, where people have been torn out of their families are sitting behind barbed wire. We're going there to sing. To sing. As loud as we can through the cyclone fence. As loud as we can. Do they hear us? Can they hear our freedom songs way in the distance? Can they sense the natural world? Do they know? You are not alone.

Hello, welcome to News from the Natural World. I'm Savitri D. Wildfires raging across southern Europe have forced thousands to flee their homes and prompted officials to ban spectators from a stage of the Tour de France amid warnings of powder keg conditions after a record-breaking early summer heat wave. Hundreds of firefighters are tackling blazes that have burned through almost 20,000 hectares in Portugal, Spain, France, and Greece. Strong winds are forecast to fan the flames, and temperatures are expected to rise again this week. In the remote foothills of the French Pyrenees near the Spanish border, 700 firefighters were struggling to contain an out-of-control wildfire that has scorched 5,000 hectares and prompted the evacuation of more than 10,000 people. Wildfires in France have already burned more than triple the seasonal average by early July. More than 20 states reported temperatures above 100 degrees Fahrenheit as a heat dome sat over the eastern U.S. At least two dozen people have died. Officials in New Jersey believe the extreme heat was a factor in the deaths of 22 people across 10 counties, mostly in central and northern parts of the state. Many of the individuals were found in homes with no air conditioning, outside their residences, on the street, and in parked cars, according to officials. Super Typhoon Bavi continued to carve a destructive path across the northwestern Pacific. The storm crossed the northern Mariana Islands and Guam before making landfall on Rota on Sunday night. After rapidly intensifying on Saturday, analysis on Sunday recorded sustained winds of 178 miles per hour, with gusts reaching 218 miles per hour. Destructive winds are only part of the threat. Forecasts also warn of waves rising to 10.7 meters. Coastal inundation reaching 3 to 7 meters, torrential rainfall exceeding 200 millimeters, and a heightened risk of flash flooding alongside widespread coastal erosion and infrastructure damage. The world's oceans are the hottest on record for June, pushing past records set during the 2023-24 El Niño years. Right now, the average sea surface temperature is just under 21 degrees Celsius across the world's tropical and temperate oceans. Before widespread industrialization in 1870, the temperature was about 19.6 degrees Celsius. That may not sound like a big difference, but heating the world's oceans this much requires a truly enormous amount of energy. Of all the extra heat trapped by greenhouse gases from burning coal, gas, and oil, more than 90% has gone into the world's oceans. As a result, the oceans are getting rapidly warmer. In 2025, the heat added was the equivalent of about 12 Hiroshima-scale nuclear bombs exploding every second of every day. Parts of the Mediterranean are up to 6 degrees Celsius hotter than the long-term average, and parts of the North Sea are up to 3 degrees Celsius warmer than average. Microscopic plankton are among the most important organisms on Earth. Phytoplankton produce around half of the oxygen we breathe. While plankton as a whole underpin marine food webs, support fisheries, help regulate carbon, and sustain life across the ocean. A new study using more than six decades of data shows that plankton abundance is declining across vast swaths of the Northeast Atlantic, a region covering the Atlantic Ocean from Portugal to Norway and the entirety of the North Sea. Researchers say the most important action to protect plankton is to mitigate ongoing climate change by supporting global reductions in carbon emissions. They have also called for stronger action to reduce nutrient pollution, particularly nitrogen, and for sustained investment in plankton monitoring. A cockroach can survive for about 1 week without its head, dying eventually of thirst rather than injury because its open circulatory system and body-wide breathing let it function long after decapitation would kill a mammal. Astronomers have uncovered a pair of giant planets that are lighter than cotton candy, super puffs the size of Jupiter. The featherweight pair orbiting a star 1,110 light years away are the biggest exoplanets found to have less density than cotton candy. That makes them the lightest known planets of their size, says the University of Oxford's George Transfield. These two planets have densities comparable to a nice blob of shaving foam fresh from the can. He suspects these fluffy, wispy worlds are probably white or blue, depending on whether the skies there are cloudy and are made mostly of hydrogen and helium. NASA's tally of worlds outside our solar system currently stands at nearly 6,300 confirmed. Fewer than 40 of them are super puffs.
According to a review published in Current Approaches in Psychiatry, increasing experimental evidence suggests that exposure to wireless radio frequency or RF radiation during pregnancy and early childhood may impact neurodevelopment and behavior. This study adds to a growing body of research reporting health impacts from wireless exposure. Pregnancy and early childhood are sensitive periods of development as the brain is rapidly developing, and even small exposures can have long-lasting impacts. Numerous experts and medical groups recommend reducing exposure, especially to children. The American Academy of Pediatrics has repeatedly called for an update to the U.S. FCC, highlighting how children absorb proportionately higher rates of wireless into their brains and bodies. Studies in animal models over the last few decades have repeatedly reported neurodevelopmental effects such as increased hyperactivity and memory impacts. Some human studies have associated prenatal and postnatal exposure to wireless radiation with lower cognitive scores and behavioral problems. Replicated research has reported memory-related changes in teenagers, especially in brain regions where cell phones were typically held during use. The U.S. FCC limits for wireless radiation have been unchanged since 1996. Fungi help sustain the ecosystems and food systems we depend on every day. For the first time, scientists have mapped Earth's vast underground networks of arbuscular mycorrhizal fungi. These fungi are invisible to the naked eye and form partnerships with the roots of most land plants. Their hyphae, fungal thread-like filaments, explore soil that roots cannot reach. This helps plants acquire water and nutrients in exchange for carbon fixed by the plants through photosynthesis. These mycorrhizal relationships are ancient, dating back more than 450 million years, and were probably instrumental in helping plants propagate widely on the Earth's surface. The world's top soils contain approximately 110 quadrillion kilometers of living fungal filaments. That is almost 1 billion times the distance between the Earth and the Sun. Grasslands are among the most important hotspots for underground fungal life. Prairies, steppes, savannas, and wetlands collectively contain around 40% of the world's arbuscular mycorrhizal fungi. Some of the densest concentrations have been found in places such as the Sud wetlands of South Sudan, the Florida Everglades, and the Tibetan Plateau. Intensively managed croplands contain only half the fungal density found in comparable natural ecosystems. Practices such as intensive tillage, excessive fertilizer use, and fungicide application can disrupt or suppress these fungal networks. Modern agricultural intensification appear to simplify and diminish the fungal communities that help keep soils fertile, crops productive, and ecosystems resilient. A dung beetle around 10 millimeters long, a species called Ontophagus taurus, has been measured pulling 1,141 times its own body weight. At human size, it is as if a 70 kilogram person dragged around 80 tons, roughly the weight of 6 double-decker buses. The dung beetle is one of the strongest animals relative to its size ever measured. And now the sounds of extinction. The lion, Panthera leo, is a large cat of the genus Panthera, currently ranging only in sub-Saharan Africa and India. It has a muscular, broad-chested body, a short, rounded head, round ears, and a dark, hairy tuft at the tip of its tail. It is sexually dimorphic. Adult male lions are larger than females and have a prominent mane that extends from the head to the shoulders and chest. The lion inhabits grasslands, savannas, and shrublands. It is an apex and keystone predator, preying mostly on medium-sized and large-hoofed mammals. It is usually more diurnal than other wild cats, but when persecuted, it adapts to being active at night and at twilight. It is a highly social species, forming groups called prides. The lion is the most social of all wild felid species, living in groups of related individuals with their offspring. Groups of male lions are called coalitions. Females form the stable social unit in a pride and do not tolerate outside females. The average pride consists of around 15 lions, including several adult females and up to 4 males and their cubs of both sexes. Large prides of up to 30 individuals have been observed.
The lion has been listed as vulnerable on the IUCN Red List since 1996 because populations in African countries have declined by about 43% since the early 90s. Lion populations are untenable outside designated protected areas. Although the cause of the decline is not fully understood, habitat loss and conflicts with humans are the greatest causes for concern. In the 1970s, about 90,000 lions lived in Africa. Today, only about 20,000 remain, and the species now survives in less than 8% of the land it once roamed.

gratitude to air, bearing the soaring swift and the silent owl at dawn, breath of our song, clear spirit breeze. In our minds, so be it. Now, there are times when I feel that the situation I'm in and the destruction coming down on us and the meanness in high places and the suffering of the children and the factory farms and the whole thing, that it's too hard to come to gratitude. And so that's why

0: enforced in that inconceivable hour when you take back your name from all things. Just give me a little more time. I just need a little more time because I am going to love the things as no one has thought to love them. I am going to love the things until they are real and ripe and worthy of you. Isn't that amazing? See, he says, just give me a little more time. He doesn't say, because, you know, I've got a grant coming, or I've got this great new job, or I've just been elected secretary of our... Not because of anything stupendous that he's going to do or any bright idea he has, but because he knows that that's what we're here for. And there's nobody except us or you or you or you have particular ways of loving particular things better than anybody else. And that's what we are to do in this time. Above all that, don't be afraid of the dark. Yeah. Well, that's a good thing because we're in it. And it's going to endure for a while, and we're not going to see very clearly the path ahead, and that's okay. Got to remember, good things can happen in the dark. Things germinate in the dark and gestate. And the dark night of the soul is the most critical part of any spiritual journey. You know that. Or you can learn it.
1: Hallelujah! Woo! 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
1: 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And also at 6, the Gabe Stillman Band at Two Goats Brewing in Burdett. 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

0: 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This is episode 542, and we're here pre-recorded but still semi-unrehearsed on WRFI, Community Radio, for the people, by the people. I'm your host, Alexander.
1: I'm your other host, Jonathan. How are you doing this week?
0: A little tired, but otherwise all right.
1: I'm glad to hear it. We hope you're all staying safe and healthy, and we're glad you're spending some time with us.
0: As always, we have a show chock full of old-time radio goodness for your listening pleasure, starting off with The Strange Dr. Weird, an anthology series in the pulp horror genre, first broadcast on February 27th, 1945, on syndicated affiliates across the country. This is episode 17, titled Murder Will Out.
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3: Good evening. Come in, won't you? Why, what's the matter? You seem a bit nervous. Perhaps the cemetery outside this house has upset you. But there are things far worse than cemeteries. For instance, a mad desire to kill is in the story I want to tell you tonight. A story I call Murder Will Out. My story, Murder Will Out, begins in a large park of an eastern metropolis. It is late at night, and the park is all but deserted. Near a small underpass, a young man stands leaning against a tree, whistling softly. As he hears the approaching footsteps, he becomes tense.
4: Good evening.
5: What do you want?
4: You're very young and beautiful.
5: Please let me pass.
4: Your throat is white, soft, and lovely.
5: If you don't get away from me, I'll scream.
4: I only want to put my hands around your throat.
5: No, stay away from me!
4: That's it, struggle. I like it when they struggle. But they never break my grip. I'm too strong.
6: Good morning, dear.
7: Good morning, Philip. Did you have to work so late in the office last night? Why, it was after one when you got home.
6: Oh, I'm sorry, Helen, but you know how busy I get towards the end of the month. The morning paper come yet, dear?
7: Yes, here it is. Philip, they found another girl strangled to death last night.
6: Oh, you don't say.
7: Isn't it horrible? Five young girls in less than 2 months. It's getting so I'm afraid to go out alone at night. Mm. Oh, Philip, speaking of going out, will you be working tonight?
6: Well, I don't know yet. Why do you ask?
7: Well, Claire Winthrop made an appointment for me tonight with that marvelous new fortune teller, Andre Duval. And I want you to go with me.
6: Helen, you know what I think of fortune tellers. They're all a pack of frauds and charlatans.
7: Oh, but Duval isn't a fraud, Philip.
6: Oh.
7: He's predicted some of the most amazing things that have come true.
6: Helen, that's nonsense, pure nonsense. I tell you, he's a fraud, just like the rest of them. All you're doing is wasting your time and money.
7: Nevertheless, I want to try him. And I want you to go with me. Please.
6: But I may have to work tonight.
7: Well, my appointment with Duval isn't until 10 o'clock. Surely you can manage to meet me there by then.
6: Well, all right, Helen. I'll be at Duval's tonight, and I'll prove to you that he's a fake, just like all fortune tellers.

0: evening.
1: What do you want?
0: I just want to look at
1: you. Oh, please let me by.
0: You're beautiful, just like the others.
1: Like the others?
0: Yes, your throat is so soft and lovely.
1: You're just a stranger. Help!
0: That's it. Struggle. I like it when you struggle. But you see, you can't break my grip.

0: And now I'll continue my story, Murder Will Out. In the large, luxurious apartment of André Duval, Helen Arnold waited impatiently for the arrival of her husband, Philip. His grandfather clock in the foyer showed the time to be 25 minutes past 10. It's Philip entered.
1: Hello, darling. Sorry I'm late. I was delayed.
2: Are you feeling all right?
1: Of course. Why do you ask?
2: Your eyes are so bright and your cheeks are flushed. You look as if you have a fever.
1: Oh, nonsense. I'm perfectly well. Now, where's your friend Duval, the great fortune teller?
2: Oh. You were right, Philip. He's nothing but a fraud. I paid him $10 and he prophesied nothing but unhappiness.
1: This grows more and more interesting. Tell me, what exactly did he tell you?
2: He said that someone very near and dear to me was destined to die within a year.
1: Well, Mr. Duval's a cheerful fellow, isn't he? I must have him tell me my fortune, by all means.
2: Oh, it's just a waste of time and money. Come on, please, Philip, let's go home.
1: Oh, nonsense. I wouldn't miss this for the world. Now, where is he? Come on.
2: Through that door over
1: all
2: there.
1: All right, just you wait where you are. This shouldn't take long.
2: All right, Philip.
3: Come in.
1: Oh, Mr. Duval, I'm Philip Arnold.
3: Oh, yes. Come in, Mr. Arnold.
1: Thank you.
3: If you will sit here, please.
1: Of course.
3: Ah, I see in your eyes, Mr. Arnold, that you have no faith in.
1: Frankly, Mr. Duval, I haven't. But I'm perfectly willing to have my mind changed.
3: Perhaps if I were to tell you something of your past, something only you know, it might help.
1: It might.
3: If you will run the palm of your left hand across this pile of sand, please.
1: Oh, well, all right. There you are. Well, come on. What are you reading the sand?
3: I see many things in the sand. But even I may be wrong. Would you mind running the palm of your hand across the sand again?
1: Oh, very well. There. Huh. Oh, come on. Why do you keep staring at the sand like that? What do you see?
3: The sands reveal a dark and tortured past. You have taken human lives.
1: You're wrong.
3: No. It is all here in the sands. You have murdered the innocent.
4: Who are you? What's your game? Look, if you're trying to...
3: You needn't be afraid, Mr. Arnold. Whatever I tell you will not be revealed to anyone else.
4: How can I be sure of that?
3: There is an old Chinese proverb. In the end, justice works itself out. What is meant to be will be. Nothing can change that which is ordained.
4: You mean because you believe that, you wouldn't go to the police?
3: Yes.
1: I was a fool to get excited. What if you did go to the police? They wouldn't believe you anyway.
3: Shall I read your future for you now? That is what you came for, no?
1: My future?
3: So.
1: Well, all right, go ahead.
3: Please to run the palm of your right hand across this pile of sand.
1: Oh, very well. There.
3: So.
1: And what do you see?
3: Oh, sometimes it is better not to know what the future holds.
1: Now, whatever it is, I want to know. Now, come on, let's have it.
3: Yeah, as you wish. The sands are not altogether clear, but I can see that you are going to commit one more murder. And that when you do, you will be caught.
1: Caught?
3: Yes. You will be caught and executed. And nothing you can do will change it.
2: Philip, what's wrong with you? Ever since Duval told your fortune the other night, you've been nervous as a cat.
1: I'm perfectly all right, I tell you.
2: Oh, you're not. You haven't slept a wink for 3 nights. Why don't you tell me what Duval said?
1: Look, I've told you over and over again. It was just a lot of gibberish. Now, stop asking so many questions, please.
2: But I'd like to know what he told you.
1: Will you be quiet?
5: Philip, you're
1: joking me. I'm sorry. I don't know what came over me. I didn't mean to choke you, darling.
5: I'm sorry if I made you.
1: Helen, my head aches. Well, I need some fresh air. I'm going out for a walk in the park. Good evening.
6: Oh, you startled me.
1: I'm sorry.
6: What do you want? Please let me pass.
1: You're so young. You have such a lovely white throat.
6: You're the strangler. No, don't!
1: Oh, such a lovely throat.
7: You are going to commit one more murder.
1: No.
7: And when you do, you will be caught.
6: No. Help! Help!
1: Wait!
4: gotten away. It's all DeVal's fault. Yes, DeVal. I had my hands around his throat, DeVal, when suddenly I heard you speaking to me. You said you're going to commit one more murder. And when you do, you'll be caught.
3: And thus it shall be. Nothing can change that which is ordained.
4: But I didn't murder her. Don't you understand me? I lost my nerve and I let go of her. She got away from me.
3: Nevertheless, you will commit one more murder. And when you do, you will be caught and executed.
4: Well, tell me, for whose death will they execute?
3: His hands are confused. I can't be sure.
4: Well, don't you see? If I know the name of the person, I won't go through with the murder. Then I can't be executed for
3: doing it. I tell you, I cannot tell the name of the person for whose death you will be executed.
4: You're lying. You can, but you won't.
3: I cannot do it. It is useless for you to insist.
4: I'll make you tell me. I'll make you. Now, until you tell me what I want to know.
8: I can't.
4: You can and you will. You saw it in the sand. Give me the name.
8: No, I
4: give it to me.
8: Yes. Now I know.
4: That's better. Now what's the name?
3: It sounds confused. I didn't know before, but now suddenly I know.
4: Come on, what is it?
3: The name is André Duval.
4: You?
3: Yes.
4: You?
3: Yes.
4: But the brother, you're not going to die. You're going to be all right.
3: No, I am dying. The strain and the shock have been too great for my weak heart.
4: No.
3: I have only a few moments.
4: Duval. He's dead. I've murdered him.
9: Hang on in there, open up! It's the police! Too bad about Philip Arnold, wasn't it? When he was sentenced to death for Duval's murder, his friends were all mystified because he didn't appeal his case. But of course, Philip knew it was hopeless. What is written in the sands of time cannot be changed. And sure enough, bright and early one morning, they did hang him. Oh, by the way, if you know any fortune tellers, you might be wise to give them a wide berth. If you don't, you too might... Oh, you have to go? Perhaps you'll drop in on me again soon. Just look for the house on the other side of the cemetery. The house of Dr. Weir.
10: Well, compared to where we left off with Dr. Weird, that was all right.
11: It was a tight little tale.
10: Yeah, you can imagine the version of that that's, like, actually kind of tense and not the slightly comically condensed version.
11: Sure, and I was thinking about the nature of radio and the way that the words are portal into the mind's theater, as it were. And the structure of this particular episode really was very visual and well described.
10: Yeah.
11: So I enjoyed it.
10: Yeah.
11: All right. Next up, we bring you a dramatic series about an insurance claims investigator that falls neatly into the pulp detective genre called Yours Truly, Johnny Dollar. First broadcast on June 1st, 1956, across the CBS radio network, written by Les Crutchfield, this is the conclusion of the arc titled The Matter of Reasonable Doubt.
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13: Johnny Dollar.
14: This is Mrs. Gramley, Mr. Dollar.
13: Oh, good.
14: I understand you were trying to reach me.
13: I just told your nephew, Walter, that if he didn't have you on this phone within 3 minutes, I'd be out there at the ranch with a posse of police.
14: Oh, I'm afraid there's some mistake, Mr. Dollar. You see, I told Walter I didn't wish to talk with you.
13: You what?
14: I admire your persistence, young man, but...
13: Are you saying this of your own free will? You're not being forced?
14: How ridiculous.
13: Who's there with you?
14: Just my nephew, Walter, and his wife, Hilda. Surely
13: I'm coming out there, Mrs. Gramley.
14: Mr. Dollar... You were sent out here from Hartford to investigate an insurance trust I was arranging for my granddaughter. Well, I've decided not to set up the trust, so there's no further reason to involve yourself in my affairs. Good night, Mr. Dollar.
13: Hello.
15: What have you got cooking with the Gramleys anyway, Mr.
13: Shut up, Nicky. Let me think.
12: Tonight, and every weekday night, Bob Bailey in the transcribed adventures of the man with the action-packed expense account, America's fabulous freelance insurance investigator.
13: Yours truly, Johnny Dollar.

0: 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Assignment, the matter of reasonable doubt. Expense account, final page. Item 12, 75 cents. I had a pint of black coffee sent in for Nikki Vernon, girlfriend of missing casino operator Deuce McCoy. She'd been overworking a bottle of scotch, and I figured the coffee would help clear the fumes. And it might have, if she'd drunk it.
1: No, take it away. I don't want any coffee.
0: I couldn't figure that phone call from Mrs. Gramley. She knew her nephew and his wife had been stealing from her. That's why she'd started to set up the trust to save the estate from them and turn it over to her young granddaughter, Susan. And she knew also, Ab told her, that Walter and his wife had probably contrived the auto accident that had killed Susan's parents. And yet now she seemed to have reversed her whole attitude. Maybe Jonas Parks had been right. Maybe there was a reasonable doubt as to her sanity. Maybe a lot of things. But all of the answers were out there at that ranch.
1: She's to blame for it. Things were all right with Deuce and me till she came messing around.
0: If it hadn't been Hilda, it would have been somebody else.
1: The whole lot you know about it.
0: Oh, why don't you drink some of that coffee, Nikki?
1: I don't want any coffee.
0: Okay, suit yourself. Go ahead and enjoy your broken heart, then. Kill the rest of that bottle, if that's what you want. Cry up a storm. Live it up. Wallow in it.
1: I'll get that dame. It's the last thing I ever do.
0: For what? You ought to thank her for getting that rat off your neck.
1: What'd you have to turn him in for? Deuce never did anything to you.
0: He never had the chance.
1: Oh, what's he supposed to have done that's so horrible?
0: It's more what he tried to do.
1: Oh, sure.
0: You happen to know young Susan Gramley?
1: Yeah, I've seen the kid. Why?
0: Well, your lover boy phoned her out at the ranch earlier this evening, disguised his voice, said he was a friend of mine. He tried to get her to meet him on the old boulder cutoff out in the middle of the desert.
1: If you think Deuce would try to date up a 16-year-old kid, you're crazy.
0: Nikki, I think he was going to kill a 16-year-old kid.
1: Her fault. Hilda Gramley. She and her sneaky little henpecked husband got Deuce mixed up in something.
0: I don't imagine he was very hard to mix.
1: That dame's been asking for it for a long time.
0: Yeah, I know, and you're about ready to give it to her. Well, forget it. Sober up, find the nearest exit, and then run like the devil.
1: I want Deuce.
0: So do the police. And they're the ones who are going to get him. They're covering the airport now, the depot, all the highways. Vegas is a tough town to get away from. He hasn't got a chance.
1: It's just as much your husband's fault. Why didn't he keep her at home? Why didn't he...
0: Oh, for the love of... You keep on playing that same old record, you're going to wear a groove right through your brain.
1: Maybe so.
0: Now, look, I got things to do. Are you going to be all right here alone?
1: No, I'm just fine. I never felt better in my life.
0: Then you've already got it halfway made. So why don't you double up and get even? Try some of that coffee.
1: You're a real busy guy, Mr. Dollar. You put the finger on a man with one hand, and at the same time, you try to sober up his girl with the other.
0: Sure. And if I had a broom, I'd sweep the office.
1: Mother, why don't you go be busy someplace else?
0: That's exactly the idea. All right, kid, you're on your own. Good luck, Nikki.
1: Good luck? Huh. What do you care what kind of luck I have?
0: Oh, I don't know. I picked up my car and drove out across the desert toward the Flint Rock Ranch. I couldn't quite imagine Mrs. Gramley being intimidated. The idea of Walter and Hilda standing over her, holding a gun at her head and making her say things against her will was pretty unbelievable. Faced with a threat like that, she'd probably say, shoot and be blasted. It just didn't make sense. Apparently, she really had reversed her field. But I had to hear it from her face to face.
2: Who is it?
0: Johnny Dollar, open up. I said open up.
3: What's the idea? Mrs. Gramley told you to stay away from here, didn't she?
0: I don't know. There was static in the phone. I want to hear her say it again.
3: You don't mind.
4: What do you think you're doing?
0: Coming in. All right, Walter, let's go talk to Mrs. Gramley.
3: Look, Dollar, you haven't got that much weight to throw around.
0: Suppose we get it straight right now and save a lot of time. I came out here to talk to Mrs. Gramley, and I'm going to talk to her. Now, if you want to go at it bare-knuckle, let's get started. Or if you're thinking of that gun routine again, go ahead and pull it. I'm packing one myself. And if you're not going to make any kind of a move, then you just stand right there with your face hanging out while I go on in and talk.
5: What's going on in here, Walter?
0: Good evening, Mrs. Gramley.
3: Dollar won't take no for an answer. He just forced his way in.
0: I'm glad to find you looking so well.
5: I thought I'd made myself clear on the phone, Mr. Dollar.
0: Really? Come on, let's go on into the living room where we can all be more comfortable.
5: Come back here. I must insist that you leave at once.
1: Who was at the door? What are you doing here?
0: Well, if it isn't Hilda, the lovely lady who likes money, gifts, and excitement. Fine, fine. That's why I came out, to stir up a little excitement.
5: I think you're taking a good deal upon yourself, Mr. Dollar.
0: You know, I'm a little surprised at you, Mrs. Grimley. I thought you wanted me to follow the case through.
5: There is no case.
0: Oh, since when?
3: You heard what she said. That's what you came for. All right, now beat it.
0: Down, Walter. Mrs. Grimley, are you telling me you're going to drop this whole thing, let this pair here edge you out and Susan along with you and take the whole estate?
5: You can put any interpretation on it you like, just as long as you leave this house at once and please don't come back. You have no right to interfere.
0: And what about your son and his wife? Have you forgotten that those two leeches there killed them?
1: You're out of your mind.
0: Am I? What do you think, Mrs. Grimley? Am I out of my mind?
5: I'm afraid you are. My son and his wife were killed in an automobile accident, a terrible tragedy, but unavoidable.
0: Sure it was, after Walter and Hilda here set it up.
5: Will you please leave now?
0: Have they threatened you? Is that it? Are you scared to talk? Because if you are, speak up. I imagine I can handle them.
5: You're being quite ridiculous, Mr. Dollar. Will you now go, please?
0: It beats me. It really does. If I hadn't...
3: I'll answer it. Hello? Who?
0: If that's for me, you better let me take it. They know I'm here.
3: All right. Take it. Nobody's stopping you.
0: It was Will Connors on the phone. He'd been keeping in close touch with the police, and he was calling to tell me what had happened. Deuce McCoy had been arrested. He'd been picked up at the airport trying to board a plane and was being taken to the city jail. I hung up the phone and told the three of them what Will had said. That touched off the fuse.
1: Arrested? Deuce has been arrested?
3: At the airport? I don't get it.
0: But you will get it, Walter. Deuce will talk. He'll spill the whole thing. And I think we'll be able to make a case against you and Hilda even without Mrs. Grimley's testimony.
5: Susan, was she with him? Is she all right?
0: Mrs. Grimley, Susan has been in my hotel room with Will Connors for the last... So that was the hold they had over you.
5: They told me this man Deuce had phoned her and tricked her into meeting him.
0: Susan doesn't trick so easy. She called me
3: Get
0: and I...
3: Get your hands up, Dollar.
0: Oh, now it's a little late for a gun, Walter. You won't find it any easier to run than Deuce did.
1: He's right, Walter. Let me think. There must be
3: Let
1: some way...
3: Let you think. That's what I've been doing for the last 10 years, and you thought us right into this.
1: Walter!
3: The airport. You know what he was doing? He was running out. The kid didn't show. He knew something had gone wrong, and he was taking a powder. And not even telling me.
1: There's no time now
3: to... Left us here holding the bag. And now you say, let me think. Why didn't you think before? It was your idea, cutting him in on this.
1: Oh, she's got a lot of cute ideas.
0: Nikki.
1: She's a real little brain.
0: What the devil are you doing here?
1: Slumming, Mr. Dollar. The door was open, so I walked in. You mind?
3: Look, whoever you are.
1: Look what, sucker? I've seen guns before. Why didn't she use it on them? When they were playing you for their number one patsy.
3: What are you talking about?
1: Deuce McCoy. And that little sneak you're married to there. You mean you still don't know?
5: She's lying, Walter.
1: Don't you wish I was? They had you right in the middle, sucker. Deuce was taking it away from me on the tables, and little Hildy was getting it back from him after hours. I'll bet they got a lot of laughs out of it.
0: Better hand over that gun, Walter.
3: It's true, isn't it, Hilda?
1: Of course not.
3: Take a gun to him, huh? Well, maybe it's not too late.
1: Walter, what are you going to do?
0: Give me the gun, Walter.
3: Sure. Why not? I don't need it now.
1: He killed her. His own wife. Stood right there and shot her down in cold blood.
0: Would you call the police, Mrs. Grimley?
3: Yeah, tell them to hurry right out. They can take me in on a real charge now.
1: I didn't mean for her to get killed.
3: You know something, Dollar?
0: No. Suppose you tell me.
3: That's the first big move I've made in the last 10 years. That Hilda didn't plan.
0: Expense account item 14, $305.20. 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Remarks? Well...
1: I can't figure out why she had to go messing around that way when she already had a man of her own, her husband. Of course, it didn't amount to much, but not many men do. What'd you expect to find in this world? Pearls in all her oysters? A turkey in her soup?
0: Well, that was Nikki, and that's the report. And that's life. Come to think of it, though, what isn't? Yours truly, Johnny Dollar.
4: Now, here's our star to tell you about next week's intriguing story.
0: Next week, Indestructible Mike, the most amazing character I ever met. A man with 9 lives, at least. Join us, won't you? Yours truly, Johnny Dollar.

Yours truly, Johnny Dollar, starring Bob Bailey, is transcribed in Hollywood. Written by Les Crutchfield, it is produced and directed by Jack Johnstone. Heard in our cast were Susan Whitney, Richard Crenna, Jeanette Nolan, Forrest Lewis, Inga Adams, Paul Richards, and Gene Tatum. Musical supervision by Amerigo Marino and Carl Fortina. 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Roy Rowan speaking.

0: Wow.
1: I thought this arc turned out pretty all right.
0: I thought it was the best Johnny Dollar arc that we've heard, honestly.
1: It was quite good, I'd say.
0: It had a whole bunch of archetypical characters. It had an amazingly tight script. And you kind of knew how it was going to end because all of the characters had been set up, on the chessboard. So in a way that there was only one way for it to play out.
1: Up to and including the foreshadowing of, I think he's gonna kill her someday.
0: Exactly. So yeah, I was very pleased, very, very pleased with this. And if it's an indication of where things are going, then I'm very excited for the future of Johnny, the future of the past of Johnny Dollar.
1: One can only hope.
0: Yes.
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0: Anchoring today's playlist, we bring you Suspense, a mixed-genre dramatic series which ran from 1942 through 1962 and included contributions by some of the greatest talents of the day. This is the 51st episode, so pretty early on, which originally aired December 2nd, 1943, over the CBS radio network. It's titled The Last Letter of Dr. Bronson.

0: My dear Dr. Mosher, forgive me if I dash this letter off rather hurriedly. There are but a very few minutes remaining for me. The few minutes between now and midnight. You have always protested my fascination with the subject of death. It irked you to hear me discuss the latest electrocution or hanging. I remember your sarcasm the day you found me staring down from the top of the Empire State Building, speculating on the thoughts of a man about to leap from that pinnacle. You alone, Mosher, know how this fascination led to my latest experiment. I should say, my last experiment. I promised you a complete account of it all. Here is that account. First of all, let me recall a conversation which we held here in my study a little over a year ago.
1: There you go again, Bronson. Death and murder. Really, you're unhealthy.
0: Please, answer my question, Mosher. Why do men behave as they do? What keeps them from breaking loose? Why don't they kill one another as animals do?
1: Why, because they aren't animals.
0: But, my dear Mosher, being neither vegetable nor mineral, they must be animals.
1: Well, what I mean
0: is... That you do not know the answer. I do.
1: So?
0: I have been studying the question for some time, and I've concluded that there are 5 basic checks which serve to restrain man from murdering his fellow man.
1: Oh, really, Bronson?
0: The obvious corollary is that murder occurs only when some stronger drive overrides these 5 basic checks.
1: Oh, you make it sound very simple.
0: It is simple.
1: And what are these 5 basic checks?
0: Well, I'm not prepared to reveal the outcome of my study as yet. I must put my theory to the test.
1: That would seem to be a difficult undertaking.
0: Difficult, yes, but intriguing.
1: Oh, well, I take it you're about to embark upon another of your experiments.
0: Correct.
1: Bronson, why must you keep on? These studies invariably bring you some physical, or what is more dangerous, some nervous disaster.
0: And in turn, your handsome bill for putting me in shape to conduct the next.
1: Sooner or later, you will experiment yourself into a position beyond my power to aid you.
0: Let it be later, then. Meanwhile, I shall continue to pursue my sole interest in life.
1: And how do you propose to conduct this restraint from murder experiment?
0: Well, a murder is composed of 4 elements. The murderer, the motive, the opportunity, and the victim. My first step will be to select 5 men, each of whom will be restrained from murder by the particular check that I'm testing on him.
1: That's no easy task.
0: By no means. It will require an extensive search. But having found my men, I must then supply each with a motive. Greed, revenge, jealousy.
1: I see, and your next step must be to give each man an opportunity.
0: Precisely. An opportunity which precludes all checks but the one being tested.
1: Well, not knowing what your checks are, I can't help you there.
0: Well, that'll be relatively simple. And finally, I must supply an intended victim.
1: And you'll ask this victim to face 5 men, each standing to profit handsomely by murdering him?
0: Correct.
1: His only chance of survival being the correctness of your theory of checks in all 5 instances?
0: Yes.
1: And do you imagine you will discover a man with such utter confidence in your reckoning?
0: There is one such man.
1: Who?
0: Myself.
1: Bronson, this is folly.
0: No, Mosher. I never hesitate to risk high stakes on a sure thing, not even my life.
1: Now, look here, Bronson. You're a doctor yourself. You told me to speak to you like a Dutch uncle. Now, as your physician, I
0: haven't consulted my physician.
1: But you will take precautions. Provide yourself for emergencies.
0: I tell you, there's no danger.
1: Oh, well. Well, when will you begin your experiment?
0: Well, I suppose in about... Well, why wait? Why don't we begin right now? Mosher, I invite you to kill me.
1: What?
0: There's a revolver right here in my desk, and I want you to take this revolver...
1: Oh, you're joking, Bronson. What possible motive could I have for murdering you?
0: Motive? Why... We're known to be associated rather closely in our work. You'll come naturally into my entire practice. I'll put that in writing.
1: Why, it's preposterous.
0: Why won't you kill me then, Mosher?
1: Why, there are dozens of reasons. In the first place, I'd go to the electric chair for it.
0: Thank you, Dr. Mosher. You've given me an admirable illustration of the first and most obvious of the 5 checks in my theory. Man refrains from murdering his fellow being because he himself will be killed by law. Remember, Mosher? Remember how it began? That was more than a year ago. Yes, I've spent more than a year in selecting my other 4 subjects, because the checks I wanted them to prove were not so simple. In selecting my people, it was necessary that I cultivate the friendship of each, so that when the time should come to confront him with my proposition, I should be certain of how he would act. The first of my four potential murders was a clerk named Totten. Totten was badly in debt, his wife in the hospital about to undergo an expensive operation, and he was a deeply religious man. We went to church together on Sunday evenings at St. Luke's, right around the corner from my apartment. One Sunday evening after the service, I asked him to come to my apartment, and we talked as we walked along.
2: You know, Dr. Brunson, I was talking about you to my wife the other day, before they took her to the hospital. I was saying what a great comfort it was to be with you these Sunday nights.
0: Now, come, Mr. Totten, you embarrass me.
2: No, I mean it. In the world today, too many people seem to feel that they no longer need their God.
0: Yes, but their lives are void of the great thing you have in your faith.
2: The church is a great comfort to me, and I do need something to cling to in times like these.
0: Mr. Totten, you could make rather good use of $5,000, couldn't you?
2: It isn't like you to make fun of my poverty.
0: No, I'm quite sincere.
2: You know what even $100 would mean to me, and at present more than ever.
0: Yes, with your wife's misfortune.
2: Oh, isn't this your apartment we're passing?
0: Well, I want to go in the side way. We shall be unobserved.
2: Unobserved?
0: Oh, you'll understand presently. Please, come into my study. Ah, here we are. And now if you'll take this chair opposite my desk.
2: Ah, thank you.
0: Mr. Totten, you said that even $100 would be a great help to you. Here in my desk, I have this package containing $5,000.
2: Well, what could I do for you that would be worth all that money?
0: Let me explain. My doctor called on me yesterday and he told me... Well, to be quite frank with you, Mr. Totten, he said that I was slowly going mad.
2: Oh, no, that couldn't be.
0: I'm quite all right at present, but it's only a matter of time, and I'd rather not have to face it. I believe you can understand that.
2: But there must be something you can do, knowing in advance.
0: There is, and I want you to help me.
2: I don't understand.
0: Put on these gloves. Take them.
2: But why?
0: As soon as you have them on, I shall hand you this paper knife. Notice how very sharp it is. I grip it firmly, thus, and clearly impress my fingerprints on the handle. Finally, here on the desk, I am leaving this note, explaining that I have committed suicide.
2: Suicide?
0: When the knife is in your hand, I want you to drive it into my heart. Then you may leave by the same way we came in. You will be quite unnoticed, and with the $5,000 in your pocket.
2: You can't mean this.
0: But I do. You see, I don't have the nerve... Well, I can't quite make the final move myself. You would greatly oblige me. And with the $5,000, you will be able to give your wife the treatment she needs. What do you say?
2: You can't die yet. You're not ready.
0: Would you have me wait until I've gone mad?
2: You can't take the matter of life and death into your own hands.
0: I am not asking you to pass judgment upon my actions. Whether I wish to live or die is my own concern, and my mind is resolved. Is that clear?
2: I'm sorry for you.
0: I'm merely asking you to do something for which I will pay you very well. You will, of course, be killing me. But if you could realize what life would be like for me, otherwise
2: I'm very sorry, but I can't oblige you.
0: If it's the law you fear...
2: No, it's not that. You seem to have arranged that perfectly.
0: Then what is it?
2: I'm an honest Christian, and I thought you were, Dr. Bronson. If you don't understand why I can't do this monstrous thing, I suggest you look up the Sixth Commandment. Good night.
0: So, Moshe, my second point was proved. Man refrains from killing because it is against his religious principles. The hands of the clock now read 15 minutes to midnight. 1/4 of an hour in which to complete this report. My third proposition called for an entirely different sort of man. In fact, the very reverse of Totten. A man who believed neither in heaven nor hell. And also a man of little intelligence. It required careful search. For a number of nights, I frequented the rougher districts of the city. At first, I had no luck. Then one night, I came upon my man very unexpectedly. I was walking along one of the darker streets. There was no one in view.
3: Oh!
0: He was slumped down beside an ash can. He'd been shot in the chest and left arm, severing an artery. He was bleeding profusely. I tore off his shirt and made a tourniquet for his arm. Oddly, no one came into the alley to investigate.
3: Never mind me. Get away.
0: Was this a gang shooting?
3: What do you think?
0: I think you're going to the hospital.
3: No. I'll blab to the cops.
0: Come on, I'll help you to your feet.
3: I ain't going.
0: You'll die, man, if you're not treated quickly.
3: I ain't going, I tell you. No cops ain't gonna...
0: His name was Matt Doyle. I visited Doyle in the hospital almost every day. Several months later, I decided to put him to the test. I found Doyle in one of his hangouts and brought him to my apartment.
4: Hey, this sure is a fancy roost you got yourself, Doc.
0: I find it very pleasant. Have a cigarette?
4: Thanks.
0: Doyle, how many men have you killed? That's all right, Doyle. I understand. Now, suppose we get down to business.
4: Yeah. I've been wondering what you want me for.
0: I want you to do something for me, and I'm going to give you $5,000 to do it. Will you do what I ask you?
4: For $5,000? Spill it.
0: I want you to put on these gloves so there won't be any fingerprints. Then I'm going to hand you this knife, and you're going to kill me with it.
4: Huh?
0: I've arranged everything so it will appear to be suicide.
4: You nuts.
0: Not yet, but I will be before very long. That's why I want to die. All you have to do is stab me and slip out with this $5,000.
4: Is this on the level?
0: Absolutely.
4: This wad of dough is mine if I kill you?
0: That's right.
4: And nobody will know I done it?
0: No one.
4: These gloves is kind of big for me.
0: That's all right. They'll do.
4: Yeah. Yeah. Want me to put on the other one?
0: It's safer.
4: Yeah, I guess it is. Gee.
0: What is it?
4: I was just thinking. $5,000. Oh, the boss is going to pay me more next. I mean, I never got... Ask Gibbon.
0: I want you to understand exactly what you're doing, Doyle. Without any justifiable cause, merely for the sake of money, you are going to murder me. You understand that?
4: Yeah.
0: You've been hired to do this before?
4: Yeah. I suppose it don't hurt to talk about it now that you're
0: gonna... But you've never killed a friend, have you?
4: Yeah, I have. Anyway, they was my pals till they got in the boss's way, but when the bosses say slip it to a mat, then they was just another job to me.
0: But there's a little difference in this case, Doyle. I saved your life.
4: Yeah. I don't know.
0: What?
4: I don't know. Nope, I can't do it.
0: But I thought you said that
4: Here, take these gloves.
0: Afraid of the law?
4: No.
0: What's the matter, then? Is it because I'm your friend?
4: That's more than that. I can't bump you off, even if you want it.
0: It would be an act of true friendship.
4: I ain't so sure.
0: When a cat has fits, you put it out of its misery, don't you? That's what I want. Oblivion. Peace.
4: Sorry, Doc, I ain't the guy. It's like you said. You saved my life, so that's that.
0: I'm sorry. I wish you could help me.
4: Oh, me too, but not that. Now, if you got some other punk you want took care of...
0: There's no one. Thanks just the same.
4: Oh, don't mention it.
0: There was my third proposition. Man will not kill fellow man if a sufficient degree of gratitude has been invoked. Even a professional killer and one of the lowest examples of human life, such as Doyle, could not bring himself to murder his benefactor. My next subject was altogether different in temperament. With Judith Ainslie, I used a special technique. I first encountered Judith Ainslie when I operated on Barrett Sheffield, the actor. You will recall that Sheffield was brought to the hospital with a lung abscess. As I prepared to do the rib resection, I noticed that the nurse standing beside me was greatly agitated.
5: Retract us, doctor.
0: Thank you.
5: Doctor, do you think this is advisable?
0: What?
5: His dyspnea is more pronounced. Listen.
0: Miss Ainslie, another hemostat, please.
5: But he's getting blue. Doctor, do you think you really should? He's cyanotic.
0: Miss Ainslie.
5: I'm sorry, doctor, but if... Doctor.
0: Quickly, quickly, caffeine. Quickly. Stethoscope.
5: Here it is.
0: That's that.
5: Yes.
0: Miss Ainslie, what's the matter with you? You've been acting strangely all through this operation.
5: You killed him. You killed him. You shouldn't have gone ahead. You know that. I warned you.
0: I shall see to it, Miss Ainslie, that you are never assigned to one of my cases again. What's the matter with you, anyway? Have you never seen a pulmonary before? Or does it upset you to see a handsome actor like Barrett Sheffield die?
5: Yes, it did.
0: Oh?
5: Yes. We were going to be married next week.
0: If I ever saw hate, cold, undying hate, it was in that girl's eyes as she turned and left the operating room that day. I had made the most implacable enemy of my life. As I come to my third check, dear Moshe, it suddenly occurred to me that Judith Ainslie was the perfect subject. One day at the hospital, I inquired about Miss Ainslie and learned that she had done 4 years of medical and was now interning at Cedars of Lebanon in hope of picking up a resident fellowship. I went down to the hospital and sat in the doctor's lounge waiting for her. Presently, she came in with another intern. I stood up. She turned and looked at me. I saw again in her eyes that inexorable hate. She had never forgiven me for what she felt was my negligence in the death of the man she loved. I walked toward her.
5: Excuse me, please.
0: I see you remember me, Miss Ainslie.
5: Yes, will you excuse me,
0: Miss
5: please?
0: Miss Ainslie, you may not believe this, but I've come here especially to talk to you today.
5: To talk to me, Dr. Bronson?
0: Yes. Come along with me, please. In this treatment room, please. We can talk privately.
5: Dr. Bronson, I don't think there could be anything you and I can say to each other.
0: Well, now, Miss Ainslie, that all depends. That all depends. Sit down, won't you? Miss Ainslie...
5: Dr. Ainslie, if you please.
0: Oh, yes, of course. Doctor, I have a little proposition to make to you. First of all, there are two facts I'd like to be sure of. A, you are unable to set up your own practice because you don't have the money to get started. Is that right?
5: I don't see what business that is of yours, but it happens to be true.
0: Fine. Fact B, you still hate me and feel a strong desire to be revenged for the wrong which you consider I have done you.
5: Yes, I'm afraid that's true, Dr. Bronson.
0: Good.
5: Good?
0: Yes. You see, I want to pay someone to murder me, and I think you'd enjoy it more than anyone, and you need the money, too.
5: Dr. Bronson, I'm very busy. There's a patient in 302. Will you please...
0: Wait a moment, Dr. Ainslie. I'm perfectly serious. Absolutely serious.
5: You want to die?
0: Yes. You see, I'm going mad. I can't face it. I wish to end my life immediately. You're smiling. Good, you're interested then.
5: You going mental, Dr. Paresis?
0: Yes. Hopeless. I've been to 5 or 6 men about it.
5: Are you far gone? Hallucinations? Delusions of grandeur?
0: Yes, advanced stages. Agony.
5: Yes, it must be quite a temptation to get it over with. I wonder what I would do if it happened to me.
0: I want you to understand, Doctor, that I'm not asking you to perform a crude murder. This would look like a simple error, unavoidable. There would not be the slightest aspect of homicidal intent.
5: Really? That's most interesting, Doctor. Go on.
0: My heart. I've had considerable damage. Coronary occlusion. Had to spend some 6 weeks on my back. Just got up last week. Naturally, I was given digitalis.
5: Ah, I see, Doctor. You've been heavily digitalized, and if someone were to give you an injection of calcium gluconate, you would have an immediate heart block, dead within a few minutes.
0: Exactly. I must compliment you, Dr. Ainslie. You've learned a great deal. What a pity you can't have your own practice. And that, of course, reminds me...
5: Ah, another inducement?
0: Of course. I plan to pay you the sum of $5,000 for your professional services in this matter. And I think, unless times have changed greatly since I've been in practice myself, you ought to be able to set up handsomely with that.
5: My own practice. You'd better be careful, Doctor. You may tempt me a little bit too far.
0: I thought you'd find it an attractive proposition. It will be only an error. I will say that I'm feeling badly again, a recurrence of my pericardial pains. I'll go back to bed and ask that you be assigned to my case. The rest is simple. No one would ever expect you to know that I had been digitalized.
5: Still, if I were on my toes, I would naturally go over your case history before giving medication of any kind.
0: Well, yes, I suppose that's true. Professional people might think you had been a little lax. Might not have the highest regard for a new doctor who launched her career with such an unprofessional incident. Just a slight stain on your reputation for just a short while.
5: You're very clever, Doctor. You knew that would do it, didn't you? I want to thank you. You've done me a great service.
0: You mean you'll do it?
5: You've reminded me that nothing, no money, revenge, nothing, can be worth the slightest suspicion in a doctor's career. I've worked too hard. I've waited too long for my practice. When I get it, it won't be soiled by any single act of carelessness. They'll never say that I lost any patient because of an error in judgment. You see, I once knew a doctor who did.
0: There, Moshe, is my fourth check. Man, or in this case, woman, refrains from killing because of the fear of loss of reputation. Now I come to the testing of my fifth subject. A man who would not murder because he couldn't bear the sight of blood, much less the responsibility for shedding it. Ladurne was my man, and I found him shortly after my search began. On that day, I saw him turn a ghastly white as a fast-moving car almost ran over a small dog which had run into the street. It wasn't a particularly frightening sight, but Ladurne clutched at his throat and fell in a dead faint. I, of course, made it my business to become acquainted with him. I hadn't seen him for more than 4 months until tonight. He's changed, I noticed, as he took his place at my desk. He's thinner. His dark eyes seem blacker than ever. Ladurne, I want you to do me a favor. It's a little peculiar, but I'm perfectly sincere about it.
6: Well?
0: Circumstances require that my life be ended. But I can't quite reach the point to kill myself. I've arranged everything necessary to give the appearance of a suicide. Here is the farewell note which I have written.
6: I see.
0: And here is the knife with which, apparently, I shall have killed myself. Notice I am carefully putting my fingerprints on it.
6: Yes.
0: Here are the gloves for you to wear. And here is $5,000 for you if you will drive this knife into my heart. What do you say?
6: You've arranged everything?
0: Everything.
6: No one knows I'm here?
0: No one.
6: And you want me to kill you?
0: Yes. Of course, it will be a bit messy. When a person is stabbed, his blood usually splurts out. But if you keep to one side, I don't think much will get on you.
6: Why do you want to die?
0: My doctor says that I'm going insane and that I haven't got much longer.
6: That's strange.
0: About going mad?
6: About him saying that you're going mad.
0: Oh, yes. It was a shock.
6: No, I don't mean that.
0: What do you mean?
6: That's the same thing they told me.
0: Oh, that's strange. They what?
6: They told me over a year ago that I was going mad. I only laughed at them.
0: Over a year? Well, do you... Have you noticed any change?
6: Not much. At least, no change for the worse.
0: Oh, that's good.
6: In fact, I'm really much better. I've been having fewer and fewer of those sick spells. You remember how I was the day that dog was on?

0: Done what?
1: Bronson, it's very interesting. I do it after midnight. It's fun watching the dogs. You have to know just where to hit them. It kills them instantly.
0: But the noise in here, aren't you afraid that somebody will...
1: No, silence, sir, look. I don't like to wake people up when I kill their mutts.
0: But they'll find the bullet. They'll trace to your gun. They're sure to get you. In a suicide, the weapon stays right beside the body where it falls.
1: Suicide? Who says this is suicide? It's murder. I'm going to murder you. That's what you asked me to do.
0: Look here, Laderne, this has gone far enough. I was only joking. I don't want you to kill me.
1: 5,000, eh? All here.
0: Listen to me, I was only joking.
1: You ready?
0: Laderne!
1: Shall I shoot now?
0: No, wait!
1: You want it through the heart or brain?
0: Not yet. Can't you wait? Just a little while.
1: Wait, what for?
0: Well, I've been conducting a little experiment. I'd like to write an account of it before I go.
1: Oh, what sort of an experiment?
0: I don't think you'd understand.
1: Oh, okay. I'll wait. Till midnight. Then I've got to go. There's a German police dog I've been wanting to get. A big, ugly brute. It'll be fun. Yes. I'll wait.
0: Thank you. The clock says 10 minutes past 11.
1: Yes. You've got 50 minutes. I'll wait by the window.
0: And so, Moshe, my experiment has ended. As you predicted, I have finally placed myself in a position beyond your power to aid. Strange, isn't it? But the one thing I didn't count on was the choosing of a subject who would not respond to my checks, who in fact had no checks at all, for insanity knows no restraint.
2: Bronson, midnight.
0: Oh, yes, Laderne, I'm hurrying. He is still at the window, and he is sure to shoot me. There is nothing I can do to say or stop him. I know that. I'm beginning to understand exactly what is going on in his twisted mind. I wonder why. Now I shall sign my name for the last time and lay down my pen. Then I shall look up and say, all right, Laderne. All right, Laderne.

0: so closes the last letter of Dr. Bronson. Tonight's tale of suspense. In our Hollywood cast tonight, Laird Cregar played Dr. Bronson. Walter Kingsford played Dr. Mosier. Ian Wolfe was Mr. Totten. Harold Huber played Doyle. Helen Vinson was Nurse Ainsley. And George Coloris played Laderne. This is your narrator, the man in black, who conveys to you Columbia's invitation to spend this half hour in suspense with us again next week, when Robert Young will star in an adaptation of a story by James Thurber called A Friend to Alexander. The producer of these broadcasts is William Speer, who with Robert Louis Cheyon, guest director, Richard Paulette Craik, author, Lud Gluskin and Lucian Marowick, conductor and composer, collaborated on tonight's Suspense. This is the Columbia Broadcasting System.
1: I was entertained.
2: Yeah. To some degree, showing Dr. Weird how it's done.
1: Yeah, and also, that's actually an interesting observation. But also, it shows us that at the early stages of suspense's production, they were concentrated much more on the quality of the story.
2: Yeah.
1: And less on the production value.
2: Yeah. I thought it was a good episode.
1: Me too.
2: Well, in any case, that's it for this week. We'll be back again next week with another episode of Radio Days here on WRFI Community Radio.
1: Signing off for now, and again, hoping you're safe and secure, this is Jonathan.
2: And Alexander.
1: Wishing you all
2: happy trails.

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1: Black history is happening every day. 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
2: Today is July 11th. On this day in 1905, the Niagara Movement was founded and led by W.E.B. Du Bois and William Monroe Trotter. The organization was established to oppose policies of racial segregation and disenfranchisement. It was also opposed to practices of accommodation and conciliation promoted by African-American leaders such as Booker T. Washington through the Atlanta Compromise of 1895.
1: Achievements and events are not confined to the past. Make sure to etch your own path in the pantheon of human history. 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
6: Hey everybody, welcome back to On Stage, Off Stage. I'm your host, George Sapio, and this is episode 203, July of 2026. Our guest this month is Rachel Rubin Ledutke. Rachel is a playwright director, she's a teacher, she's a mom, she's an ally. Her Zoom podcast, States of Play, which serves as a place for playwrights to hear their work out loud, sometimes for the first time, is now in its fifth year and still going strong. She's a lifelong theater professional and strong advocate for local community theaters, and especially theater for younger audiences. You and I have known of each other on the playwriting circuit for a number of years, and your name keeps coming up here and there, especially with States of Play, which we will get talking to. But I think what finally behooved me to approach you to be on the podcast is that note you sent out a little while ago that you've been invited to join the board of the Halifax Theatre for Young People. What's the Theatre for Young People? And let's talk about the work and how you're involved with that.
7: So actually, I'm just getting started with it, and we're having our first meeting of 2026 this weekend. But from what I can find out about it, they commission original work and they hire local playwrights that are, you know, in that community. At the moment, we're working on something with African Nova Scotian writers. And they develop the script and they tour it around to the schools. And they also do some professional performances, but it's the only professional theater company based around youth theater that's in the Maritimes. And I believe it was founded in 2009.
6: Okay.
7: So my husband is in a graduate program, and one of his classmates mentioned that she was involved with Halifax Theatre for Young People, and they were looking for board members. And he sent that to me right away because I'm really trying to find ways to get involved with the community here.
6: Right. Is there a lot of theatre in Halifax?
7: So there's some professional, there's some community, and there's some educational theater. Yeah, there's a good mix. My teenager is going to be taking classes at the professional theater downtown in Halifax called Neptune Theater. Mm-hmm. And they do shows year round. And there's also a company called Shakespeare by the Sea. And we went to both of their productions last summer, and they were pretty cool.
6: Nice. So what kind of work does the Halifax Theatre for Young People, what plays have they put on? What are you familiar with here?
7: So I don't have the titles of them because, as I told you before, we only moved here last summer.
6: Right.
7: So I haven't seen their work yet, but I know that what they're working on, which is in a more advanced state of development and is going to be touring soon because they workshops in last year, is a musical based on transgender issues.
6: Okay, that's a good, that's a really important topic.
7: Yeah, I'm really curious to see it, and I'm hoping that I can get a look at the script soon at least. But from my understanding, they're going to start touring that sometime in 2026.
6: What's the political climate up there as far as transgender kids goes? Because I know back in the States, it's quite a fiery topic.
7: Well, my own child identifies as gender queer, but they had been describing themselves as transgender at one point, and I'm still learning all the definitions.
6: Sure, yeah.
7: They're in grade 11, as they call it. They don't say junior, senior here. We decided that would be a thing that we would try to get started.
6: Yeah.
7: Because they don't say freshman, sophomore, junior, senior for high school. But so they're in grade 11, and they hadn't been in public school for a number of years. So not only were they adjusting to public school, but public school in a different country. And I know that they mention different kids that go by they, them, or Z is another one of the pronouns.
6: Yes, so, I'm familiar with that. It's not widely used, but every once in a while it crops up. Yeah.
7: And they'll correct me if I say something about someone and I'm not using the correct pronoun, like very respectfully, like, oh no.
6: Sure.
7: It seems to be just kind of taken in stride that, and I don't know that that's something specific to the Maritimes or to Canada. And I'm not saying that it's like that everywhere, but Halifax regional metropolitan area seems to be pretty friendly to it.
6: Okay.
7: Maritimes seem pretty cool. I have heard that, you know, some of the other provinces were more problematic, and they're starting to look at colleges now. So,
6: right. Yeah,
7: also trying to be aware of that.
6: Yeah, because it's such an embattled topic back in the United States.
7: Unfortunately,
6: it's really revealing the dark side of humanity when a group that has absolutely no threat to anyone is marginalized and victimized, such as. And I mean, I come from Ithaca, New York, where it's a home and a haven for LGBTQ and transgender and genderqueer and gender fluid. And yeah, it is a little crazy trying to keep up with who describes themselves as which. But generally,
7: they used to be saying he, they, and then now they're like, oh, you can call me anything. And they were in Girl Scouts. I was the Girl Scout leader and for 10 years. And, you know, the other girls in the troop would be just like, you know, calling Charlie whatever they wanted to be called that month. And they've gone through a lot of names.
6: It gets a little confusing, but I think a large part of that is the kids are still finding out who they are.
7: To sum it up, the fact that they're going to have a musical about transgender youth issues and be touring it around to the schools indicates that it's pretty cool here.
6: Yeah. Well, that's good to know. Yeah.
7: There's definitely comments I see on Facebook by what they call Maple MAGA, but I just try to let that roll off be.
6: Yeah. Unfortunately, it's I don't think that's that kind of stuff is going away anytime soon. Okay, let's talk about something a little positive, a little bit more positive here. Theater for young people. Why is theater for young people important?
7: Well, I was a theater teacher for 2.5 years after teaching early childhood for almost a decade. And I used to go over that with my students and their parents all the time. And we would talk about how it builds confidence and cooperation and verbal skills and writing skills and being able to think on your feet. And then there's, of course, the social emotional benefits.
6: True. Yeah. Theater, having tried to explain theater to so many educators over the years, especially when I'm going for a job, trying to get, you know, stage directing incorporated into the curriculum. And nobody seems to realize how important it is to critical growth, to being able to think your way through problems, because theater is almost all problems.
7: Oh my goodness, it absolutely is.
6: Yeah, it's it reminds me of that scene from Shakespeare in Love where one character says to the other, with everything that's going wrong, how do you know it's going to turn out okay? And the other person says, I don't know, it's a mystery, but it does.
7: Mm-hmm. Mm-hmm.
6: And it
7: absolutely
6: does. Yeah.
7: It's, there's so many unseen benefits and things, you know, intangible benefits, really. So, and, you know, try to explain that to somebody that's just not getting it. So,
6: well, I think if you can list them, then it becomes semi-tangible.
7: Yeah. I used to have a PowerPoint. I had to dig it up again.
6: Yeah. No, it's, I think theater is one of the most important things that young people can do these days, because it teaches them. At least it gives them a chance to empathize with people or find out about people who are strange to them, unfamiliar to them.
7: Yeah, and I used to show even my, in the last school I was working at, it was pre-K up to 8. And in 6th grade, they would pick an arts discipline. And so I had a very small number of 6th, 7th, and 8th graders that were theater focused. But even with the younger kids, would sometimes towards the end of the year bring in the Tony Award stuff. And so I would take Tony performances that had kids in them or younger people and show them that, for example, how athletic dance can be. I would show them Matilda and Newsies.
6: Right.
7: And everybody in the class had something that they were, by the end of it, that they were like, even if it was for 30 seconds. So that was my goal, to get the shock and awe going. Like, wow, he just did 3 backflips without touching the stage.
6: It's nice to see the light go on, isn't it?
7: It's so exciting.
6: Yeah.
7: Then you just have to keep it lit. My teenager in the improv group, and apparently there's something here called Canadian Improv Games, and it's either in its 25th or its 30th year.
6: Okay.
7: And so they do something called X rounds, where they get to come together, all the different groups, and they each do one 5-minute improv. There are different categories. They get to pick their category and they get judge feedback. So by the time they go to the competition, which is in the beginning of March, they've had 2 chances to get input from the judges before they do the competition. And apparently his high school got to regionals last year.
6: Nice.
7: Which is kind of, yeah, we're hoping for nationals because we get to go to Ontario. And I told them if they go, I'm chaperoning. Like, that is not negotiable. I love traveling. But they have 2 years to do it. So they have two chances.
6: That's cool. Especially with improv, because improv, I've always thought of improv as one of the most daunting, scariest parts of theater, being able to think on your feet like that.
7: Absolutely. One of the other kids in their group, when they did the skit the other week, did like a backward somersault. And Charlie explained to me that this kid is like cripple jointed. I was like, oh my God. One of the other groups got up and their chosen format was musical. So they had to and they asked for a setting. So they had to improvise a musical in a coffee shop.
6: Okay.
7: It's really amazing. It's really amazing. I was like, why didn't you invite me to the first X rounds? I can't wait till the competition. I'm gonna have fun. I blocked off the whole week because I have to drive them anyway. I may as well stay in my home.
1: Exactly. Yes. No reason why you should miss out on any of that.
7: Oh, no.
1: No. So this is not the only board you serve on. You're also on the prestigious International Center for Women's Playwrights.
7: Yeah, I was on their board years ago, and I rejoined a couple of years back because there are term limits. And just roped me into being treasurer this year because we're all shifting our positions. I was always member at large, but it's good. It's fine. My dad was a math teacher. I'll get through it.
1: So what kind of work do you do as treasurer?
7: I'm still finding that out, but basically it's going to be managing expenses and sending out checks for, or payment, actually, who does checks anymore?
1: Right,
7: for, of course, you know, our website and keeping track of memberships and stuff like that. It sounds like spreadsheet stuff, so I haven't done it yet, but I can do it. I've always tried to be, like, very adaptable and, you know, not freak out. So.
1: Sure, yeah. Well, it's a big job, especially with an organization of that size, yeah.
7: Yeah.
1: Because I don't know how many members they've got, but it's got to be a lot.
7: I'm not sure either, but we're in a restructuring, and we want to build our profile, and there hasn't been a lot of activity. But we do have a wonderful opportunities newsletter that gets sent out to the members. I think it's every week now. We actually have somebody that we pay to compile opportunities, and I'm always like, wow, I need to start sending stuff out again.
1: Yeah, you can't stop sending stuff out for sure. Drops in the bucket and bricks in the Grand Canyon for some of us, but still, once in a while, you get a hit.
7: Once in a while, I submitted something for Halifax Fringe, and I'm told that it's a lottery. So, you know, if that's true, then I have a shot. If not, they don't know me for that. So, you know, maybe next year, but we'll see. I'll find out next month, I think.
1: Good luck.
7: It does have a partially Canadian setting, but I wrote it years ago, and it's very funny, if I do say so myself.
1: Well, I'm sure other people will say so as well. How many slots are they expecting for the Fringe?
7: I was here when they had it up last year, but I had just moved here and I was still unpacking. There are still boxes in my basement, but we're pretty livable now. But I want to say they had over 30 different things, and they want something that's a maximum of maybe 40 minutes because they try to get stuff in and out every hour, and you get multiple performances, and some of the things were dance-based, and some of them were poetry performance. So they do have like a nice range of stuff.
1: And
7: I also have a friend that lives in Toronto, and I'm going to go visit her in the spring, but maybe I'll be able to go back for Toronto Fringe. I don't even know when that is, but I have to find out.
1: Yeah, I know Toronto Fringe is pretty big.
7: Yeah. I'll be happy to get into Halifax this year. We'll see.
1: Halifax should be fun. Yeah.
7: Halifax is awesome. We love Nova Scotia. It's beautiful. Yeah. And the winter hasn't been that bad yet. And
1: fingers crossed. It's one of those places I've always wanted to go.
7: Well, we have two sleep sofas in the basement. I'm sitting on one of them right now, so you're welcome anytime.
1: So this is over. I'm leaving. I'm getting my bag packed and we're gone.
7: All right.
1: We ran a Fringe back in Ithaca a number of years ago. I'm only mentioning this because you said lottery. And when we were creating this, I received advice from several of the other Fringe artistic directors, Orlando and a couple of others. And they pretty much cornered me and said, you have to do lottery. You cannot pick by committee. You have to do lottery. And the way they explained it to me, it made the most sense and it seemed the most fair.
7: Yeah.
1: I had one person stare me in the face and say, what makes you the arbiter of what's good and what's not? And trying to sell that point to the people who were funding us at that time, I was taking a little bit of power out of their hands because now they would have no say in what kind of acts they brought in.
7: Right.
1: Yeah.
7: But did you say, like, There are, you know, we want to have maybe 6 to 8 things that are dance focused and then like categorize it that way, or did you just
6: We had a
7: spin a
6: very
7: big wheel?
6: small fringe of about 6 acts.
7: Oh, okay, so.
6: Because, yeah, because we were just getting started and funding was hard to get. So we figured we'd
7: Oh,
6: start off
7: exciting.
6: small and see what happened. You know, we ran for 4 years, but we got like 6 or 7 acts 1 year, but at the most. But we tried to
7: Okay.
6: get a
7: All
6: mix.
7: right.
6: So,
7: So I did. I'm sorry, what were you saying?
6: no, I was just waiting on you.
7: Yeah. So that actually brings us nicely into a little bit of what I did with States of Play, because the first year, the only criterion were that the playwrights, only the first year, were going to be female or female identifying, female plus. And we wanted to present one play set in each of the 50 states.
6: That's a big undertaking.
7: Yeah, so when we did, I'll go back a little bit before in a bit to explain like where it came from, and then you can use what you want of it. But if we got, let's say, 6 plays set in California, then I would put them on one of those randomizer wheel spinny things on the internet and you know, pick a name, because I did not and do not to this day adjudicate States of Play, and we just started our 5th year. I say, hey, you know, when we have slots, I'm like, hey, you know, I have openings for next month, and you know, let me know what week works for you, or what night of the week works for you, or what doesn't work for you. And then it's really built around what the playwright's needs are
6: Are you still doing
7: and has been.
6: 52 plays a year? I mean, is it 1 a week?
7: No, we aren't. But this year we're doing pretty dang close to every week. We're scheduled through the end of July right now. And I think maybe there are some months where we'll do 3. Like I'm taking a trip in April and a trip in June. So, you know, but almost every week this year. But this year's our 5th year and we're doing something special. So, basically, the way States of Play came about is that when the pandemic hit, I had been in, I don't even want to call it a writing slump. I just hadn't been writing or doing much theater for quite a while. And, you know, I'd had my kids in 2002 and 2008, and I got very involved in that. And then I did a career change in 2013, 2014. So I'd been in grad school for a few years before that. So I wasn't giving myself the headspace to write, which I regret. But, you know, I always tell my kids we don't have a time machine. And then my 23-year-old in particular throw that back at me when I'm upset about something that happened years ago. He's like, well, you can't change that now. I'm like, fair. So I had directed a musical right before the pandemic hit at one of the community theaters in New Jersey. And New Jersey has, I think, I would venture to say one of the strongest community theater scenes of any state in the country. It's just
6: Yeah,
7: wonderful
6: it is, yes.
7: and very vibrant. And, you know, literally, when I got to have friends involved in theater there, when I started getting involved in the community, there would be times when I knew I wouldn't be able to see everybody's shows, even if I could see them for free, because I just didn't have the time. But anyway, I had directed a musical in November of 2019 that my younger kid, who was turning 11 at that time, we created like a few little things for Charlie to do in the musical. And so, although I had a rough time with that because I hadn't directed in quite a while, I got some really good friends out of it. And so, when the pandemic hit, after a month or so, some of these people were starting an online play reading group just to read, you know, any plays that anybody was interested in doing, like not new stuff. So I participated in a few of those. I watched a few, and then I was like, hey, would you like to read one of mine? And they were like, yeah, sure. So I brought in something I had written years before that had had stage readings and everything. Like I knew it was good to go, called The Understanding. And it was the first time I'd heard anything of mine read in a long time, and it just really kickstarted me. So I promised myself that I was going to spend the summer writing again. And I was teaching at the time. So I was like, okay, cool. I can, you know, do that. Mm-hmm. And I decided to take a play of mine called The Wickham Way, which I had written years before and was very close to my heart, but I never got it right. I never cracked it.
6: Some take longer than others.
7: Yeah, and I said, I'm going to take one more shot at it. So I brought in the first act, which was more viable than the second act by far, and asked them to read that and give me input. And these were, you know, again, friends of mine.
6: Yeah.
7: Although some of them I hadn't met face to face, but they were still friends. And they were all involved in the New Jersey theater community. And they gave me input, and I just, like, ran with it, and I wrote the second act, what I considered a viable version of the second act. I mean, there was a skeleton, in 5 days.
6: That's pretty good.
7: So 8 days after we read the first act, we read the whole thing, and then I did some revisions on it, and, you know, it was just like, okay, I got this now, you know?
6: Yeah.
7: And I got so excited about my writing again, and I hadn't felt that way, and I hadn't let myself feel that way in a long time, so... Right.
6: And now you're so doing this for others too. You've got people coming up.
7: Yeah.
6: How many? Okay. So how many shows do you do a year?
7: So in the last few years, we were doing about 2 to 3 a month.
6: Okay.
7: More like 2 a month until I finished my teaching. And then over the summer we would do more. But so this year we're doing something almost every week, because the very first year we did a play every week.
6: Right. That's a lot.
7: It was crazy. There's the only way to get them all in. And my husband like practically died.
6: I hope not.
7: So I'd actually promised him when I started teaching theater, because it was new to me and I had been teaching pre-K for a while and could do that, you know, not in my sleep, but you know, I was down with it. So when I basically switched careers, because I was teaching an entirely different kind of thing, I said, all right, I'm going to keep, you know, states of play to twice a month during the school year. And I did that. But this year, I went back to all of the playwrights that were featured the first year. I call them legacy playwrights.
6: Mm-hmm. Yeah.
7: Reached out to them and said, do you have a piece that you want me to do this year? The first year we covered all the different states and in Washington, D.C. And now, some of them hadn't had a reading since. A lot of them have been involved at some point or watched something or whatever. I said, it's year 5. I said, it doesn't matter where it's set. It doesn't matter how long it is, because sometimes we'll put together an evening of shorter pieces. You know, whatever goes.
6: Yeah.
7: And that was the first year it was open to anybody, any gender, anything.
6: Good. So how do you put these together? The playwrights come in with their own casts, or do you cast them? What's the process?
7: So we have a member group on Facebook, and it's going to sound huge, but I mean, a lot of them like are just in the group, but
6: it's the same with most groups.
7: We have over 1,100 members. So I will, if I get a script from a playwright, I'll schedule it with them, and I do not vet it at all. I'm like, okay, you have this play, and you know, we can set a date for it, and then do you need volunteer readers, or do you have your own people, or a mix? So they can bring in their own readers if they want to.
6: Mm-hmm.
7: A lot of times they'll say, can you get me somebody, or I need some people, not all. So for example, the first reading we're doing in February is a musical, and when we do those, they just read the lyrics, you know.
6: Okay,
7: it's by a composer collaborator friend of mine, and she had some of the actors and still needed about 5 or 6 people, counting we have somebody read stage directions, so I do have the playwright highlight the stage directions that they want read out loud, and so everybody's working off that script so they know when to stop talking. Usually it works really well. So it can be however they want it to be. And if they want to, you know, run the talk back themselves, we have some really great rousing talk back sometimes.
6: Sure.
7: The one that you saw the other night was actually like fairly calm, but, and it never gets argumentative, but we will have sometimes like 40 or 50 minute talk backs. It depends on the script. So it's pretty cool.
6: Well, that was a good script the other night. For those of you listening now, it was the Hot Tub Play by Lisa Delagirino Ferrend.
7: Hilarious.
6: Yeah. Oh, my goodness. I couldn't stop laughing at this one. And the actors were absolutely killer. They were so spot on and absolutely perfect for it.
7: That's why we have the audience turn their cameras and microphones off during the performance, because otherwise... I did have somebody once say to me, well, it would be so great to hear the audience reactions. And I'm like, yeah, but then if like their kid comes home and slams the door, their dog starts barking or something, that's less enjoyable. So
6: just write it into the play and pretend it. It's just the way it's supposed to work.
7: We don't need a laugh track. We don't need a laugh. But anyway, so just quickly. So I had, you know, so I just got like really rejuvenated by having my work done online. And I've developed several plays online since. Yeah. The same format.
6: Rachel Rubin Wodutke, this has been great fun. I actually get to meet you for the first time in all these years, and having known about you and seen your writing and finally seeing States of Play the other night, I apologize for taking so long to get to it.
7: You'll have to come again.
6: I will definitely come again. Absolutely. Maybe if you need an actor, hello. Oh. Well, stay warm up there in Nova Scotia. Hey kids, thanks for listening to Onstage Offstage. 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And if you are a theater artist with an upcoming project or interest, or know of someone in the theater world who'd make good chat, by all means, send us a note at onstageoffstagepodcast@gmail.com. Our theme music is Don't Worry, Be Frappy by the composer Max Dickinson. You can find a lot more of Max's magnificent music on SoundCloud. I'm George Sapio. Thanks once again for listening, and please... be kind to those with whom we share this rock. And as always, happy theatering to all of you.

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2: 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This is Threading the Needle. Your host, once again, Dusty Visions. We're going to get into further adventures of psychedelia. We need to kick things off with a song to the seas, perhaps, or a song to some people who are about to travel. But before we do that, we have to start with this.

starting the show out with a wonderful sort of setting of intention that we did there. That's the Family Apostolic on the Verve imprint, the sort of lesser known, or I should say, very short, brief run of the imprint Vanguard Apostolic. It was Vanguard Records attempting to sort of dive into some more left field, psychedelic, outsider folk music. There's only a handful of releases on the label. This is a really cool one. And that was The Lone Pilgrim from the Family Apostolic, self-titled double LP, kind of communal kitchen sink. There's a little bit of everything on that record. 1968. Wonderful song. And this is Threading the Needle. I am your host, Dusty Visions. Today we're going to further adventures in the realm of psychedelia, an old sort of standby for me. But I have a bunch of new music and old music, new to me. Left turns, right turns, all kinds of turns coming up here in the next 2 hours on your community radio station, WRFI. 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I didn't know this until recently, but you can also tell your smart speaker if you have one of those at home. 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A bit of a Trojan horse, but that's fine. It's fine. 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That is all of the streaming episodes. 400 and something episodes. And you can go to any of your favorite podcasting apps to download and listen there as well. So coming up, I have, goodness gracious, I have all kinds of things to get into. But we're going to start, we're going to just go down this land of psychedelic music, and a favorite of recent, a great garage band that was doing some sort of dreamy, a little bit moody ideas on a pretty rare album from 1966 called the band was The Rising Storm. Looking at the cover, I'd be surprised if these kids weren't out of their teens, but they made a really sort of mature record just called Calm Before The Rising Storm. And we're going to play For Me. God, this is one of these records I've played so many songs of, and I don't think I've played this next one. So enjoy this. We're going to take left turns, right turns, all kinds of turns, further adventures in psychedelia here on Threading the Needle. I hope you like. Follow along if you so desire. All the tracks are being fed into your radio app as they happen. You can also follow me at Seeking a Thread. I don't do Facebooks, but I do Instagrams at the moment. Okay, as I said, here is The Rising Storm. This is a track called She Loved Me.

That's an interesting one from Jim Worley and Michael Yonkers. You might be familiar with those folks. This is Threading the Needle here on WRFI Community Radio, broadcasting to you from the Clinton House. Further Adventures in Psychedelia, if you didn't catch that during the set. Sort of different ideas, but all mind-expanding and more sort of like curious and wistful. And that was Elaine by Jim Worley and Michael Yonkers from the 1974 collaborative LP Borders of My Mind. And it was self-released by Michael Yonkers, who only just recently passed away this year. He came up doing garage bands, and he had the Micro Miniature Love record, which was so celebrated when Sub Pop and Distigial Records unearthed it going back 15 years ago. Really crude, raw, primitive, but very psychedelic garage rock. Well, he had a forklift accident working in a factory and got all of the settlement money. And as a result of that, he was able to make his own recordings, buy his own music equipment, recording gear, and he released, what, 5 or 6 privately pressed records, which didn't obviously do anything, but he put them out into the world. You can find them now pretty relatively easy. And that's one of his more sort of lonesome, more sort of quiet, introspective records with Jim Worley. As I said, called Borders of My Mind. Before that, an archival release from a previously pretty obscure group, and still obscure, Tony Caro and John, a British trio with more than just a trio, actually, in this band. But back in the early 70s, a lot of the British groups were making demo LPs, and they had to keep it under 99 copies to avoid taxes. So almost all of the rare English folk music, psychedelic folk, acid folk, progressive folk, a lot of times it's on that, in that run of 99 copies. And so we heard what's actually an archival release. The rare one is called All on the First Day from 1972, released in the UK only by Tony Caro and John. And we heard an archival release of other music that came out once lore spread and once this became a desirable release. And that LP is called Blue Clouds, and Drag City Records put that out. And that's what we heard, okay? The track was Sally Free and Easy, gorgeous track. Released in 2012, archival from Drag City and Galactic Zoo Disc, actually. Again, that was Tony Caro and John. Before that, a pretty underground record at the time, but since been celebrated. This band has been, yeah, maybe a good story here, a documentary. I don't know how much is out there, but we're talking about the West Coast pop art experimental band that had 3 different records on Reprise. We heard from their final LP, A Child's Guide to Good and Evil, on Reprise Records, Volume 3, as I said. Confusingly, they had a Volume 1, a Part 1, and then a Volume 2, and a Volume 3. In any case, we heard As the World Rises and Falls. This is a story of two brothers, a guitar player making all the music, but being sort of forced into uncomfortable situations, we'll say, with some maybe inappropriate lyrics at times by a much older dude with money and influence called Bob Markley, who had his sort of creative hand on this group, which helped and hurt them. More hurt than helped, but they ended up making some pretty excellent records. Could have been better without some of Markley's hijinks, but that's a whole other story for another day. Before that, Whistler, Chaucer, Detroit, and Greenhill. No one in the band is called that. It's sort of their attempt at whimsy. But that was a one-off record called The Unwritten Works of Jeffrey, etc. We heard Just Me and Her. I won't get into who the band members were, but they would later change their name to Space Opera and release an excellent LP on Columbia. 1968 is that LP, Whistler, Chaucer, Detroit, and Greenhill. Superfine Dandelion, before that we heard Day and Night from the self-titled album on Mainstream, another strong label at the time, releasing some all pretty well, or I should say not well-known psychedelic rock. They, of course, were known for their early, or for the releases of Janis Joplin and her band, of course. Those came out on Mainstream.
And, oh no, we're not at the top of the set. It was a long set. We heard Honey Bus, Black Mourning band from Story, their only official LP from 1970 on Duram. That was the band that Raymond Kane, and I'm forgetting the other guy. They made that record for Duram once Pete Dello left the band, who would go on to make an incredible album his own right. Really good, sort of out of time for 1970 pop psych, Honey Bus. And The Rising Storm, we heard She Loved Me from Calm Before, 1966. This is Threading the Needle. I'm going to get right into some more music. We're going to start this set, as we approach the end of the first hour, with a brand new release. Just got this, so I'm really just digging into it, but I know this artist pretty well, though not all of this music. This is Ted Lucas, and he just came out, or he's passed, but Third Man Records has put out a box set of all of his unreleased music, mostly anyway. Some of it was released as 45s by the Misty Wizards, the Spike Drivers, or the Horny Toads, and that's the first LP. We're going to hear some of that, and this is a track that he made called Often I Wonder from the Misty Wizards, and then another time we'll have to play some of the Ted Lucas proper music that was released later. But the name of this release is Strange Mysterious Sounds, 1965 to 1970. It's part of the Ted Lucas box set on Third Man Records, just released.

scratches her. Nothing will surprise him. On the 28th of June, he's heard it all before. Old Mad Ben lies dying. Seems as though he sleeps. That's not due on his face, it's tears. No one knows, no one

right. Blood on the sidewalk, mixed with bits of glass. Someone died here, even in a bench, on the 28th of June.

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others have to laugh. I see the universe as a comfortable bath.

something strange going on down here. A sickening implosion of mistrust and fear. A vast corruption that's

Yes, it's true. It's me. It's Dusty. And you've been listening to Threading the Needle here on WRFI Community Radio. Sort of a mellow set we did there. But hope you've been enjoying where we've gone with the show so far. It's been fun to examine some new records to me and some old, fitting them all together. And we go from there. So that was the Family of Apostolic again. We led the show with that record, self-titled 1968 on the Vanguard Apostolic label, that communal sort of stylistic shift from song to song. That was a really lovely sort of folk ballad there, Old Gray House, it's called. I should play some songs that are go into the weird territories, but probably won't have time today. In any case, before that, haven't played anything by Kevin Ayers in quite a while. And we did that on his second solo album for Harvest, following his time in Soft Machine. The LP, Whatever She Brings, We Sing. We heard Song from the Bottom of a Well. And that one, he gets into a prog territory, which was sort of, the shift was happening at that time from psychedelic rock into the prog world, the prog ideas. More elaborate song structure, but still, Ayers always brings the weirdness. And that's from 1972 on Harvest, Song from the Bottom of a Well by Kevin Ayers from Whatever She Brings, We Sing. We heard an archival release with Neon Pearl. We heard Dreams Scream from the 1967 recordings, compiled in a few different ways over the years. That's the most recent edition by Gerson Records 2021. It's a bit of a confusing thing. It's pre or related to the band T2 and Bulldog Breed by Peter Dutton. I think it was the sort of driving force behind that. There's a bunch of different bands involved, I think, too. All UK English artists. I think Gunn is another one. So look more into that one if you so desire. I think this is all, other than the Family of Apostolic, all UK artists, with the exception of one other one. Mostly UK artists. Before that, Jan Dukes de Grey from a UK release, 1969, on the Decca Nova label. Their first album, which is their more straight folk with light psychedelia, called Sorcerers. The track was 28th June, Village Song, or the 28th of June, by Jan Dukes de Grey. I should look them up. I don't know where they were from. Certainly English. And they just had the two records out at that time. Sorcerers from 1970, sorry, I think I said 72, and then they followed that up a year later with the Mice and Rats in the Loft. And then I think they would have something that was archival released later. But in any case, interesting band. Probably, yeah, I don't have where they're from in front of me. It doesn't look like it's well known, or at least that I can find right the moment. Here we go. They're from, well, they were also known as the Noise Band, NOYS. Let's see. In any case, it's not that important, I guess. Formed in Leeds, 1968. There we have it. Jan Dukes de Grey. Before that, Aura, even more obscure, from, I think, 1969. This is a pop psych release, a little bit late, on the Tangerine label. We heard The Seagull and The Sailor. Aura would turn into another group and continue recording, I believe, with the same exact personnel. Aura is the band from 1969, led by future Byzantium founder Jamie Rubinstein. Youthful London Quartet recorded their solo album in 68, 69, released in a tiny run. Well, it was recorded in 68, released in 69, but then they would transition to Byzantium, which would be a much bigger group. They had records on A&M. So that's the pre-Byzantium Aura band, with the one record that they released on Tangerine. The song that we heard was The Seagull and the Sailor. Parameter, another obscure, very obscure UK psychedelic rock
moody folk. They have released a record called Galactic Ramble. And the track we heard was Lonely Man. Parameter, this is a pretty new one to me. Let's see, it came out in 71. I'm pretty sure this was originally a 99 edition rare one on the DeRoy Sound Service sort of label. It's a custom label like they would do here with the Mark custom label, I believe. There's some pretty rare records that DeRoy did, including from Peter Howell and John Ferdinando, I think. Oh, the Slave Group. Yeah. DeRoy Sound Service is responsible for a bunch of very rare folk records. So we heard from the Shaddox reissue. And that was, like I said, Lonely Man. And Ted Lucas with the Misty Wizards, his early band, from that Third Man box set just released. We heard Often I Wonder, Strange Mysterious Sounds, 65 to 70. All right, we have another, let's see, at least 40 minutes here on Threading the Needle. Hope you're enjoying. Remember, you can find my shows at mixcloud.com/threadingtheneedle or via any of your podcasting spots. Let's get into a little more UK stuff here, I think. We're leaning heavy UK, but we'll see where we go from here. But this one is Bridget St. John from her second album, Songs for the Gentleman.

All right, you're listening to Threading the Needle. I'm your host, Dusty Visions, as we get ready to finish up the show. Hope you've been enjoying these further adventures of psychedelia. Did a lot of UK artists this year, or this episode, but did find time for some others, some Americans in here, some other countries. Right now we're hearing a fusion, the infamous Indo-Jazz Fusions by John Mayer and Joe Harriott, the UK release. We're hearing Multani, 1967 on the Columbia UK label. Let's tell you what we heard, and then we'll give you another track or two and send you on your way here to the rest of your day. Before that was Bill Fay from his absolutely legendary record, you could say at this point, Time of the Last Persecution. The track we heard was Releases in the Eye, one of his two records they released at the time that sort of faded from obscurity with that infamous, very sad cover. But a beautiful album. The work of Ray Russell on there on guitar is quite special. Before that, another one of those less than 100 original records from 1970. This was more of a psych band, and kind of what they were doing making these 99 copy editions were creating a demo, rough demos to submit to radio stations, labels, to get signed to make the record for real. But they never did. So what we get are demo quality, quote unquote, full length records recorded, you know, in a studio or maybe some version of a studio that now have a certain quality to them, a lo-fi production, a more dreamy feel because of that. And this is one of those that we heard before Bill Fay. It was called Complex, self-titled album, with some out-of-step poppy psych pop moves with that jaunty organ. That track was Storm on Way. That was issued by the Gerson label in 2012. Also came out and was issued other places too. But sounds like something that would come from 67, 68, but released in 71, and perhaps that's why they didn't get signed. So that edition of 99 copies is all that would come to the world until it was reissued, of course. Before that, some American Teen Garage, compiled by the Cairo label, distributed by Mississippi Records. A compilation we heard, The Barking Spiders, Hard World, a very rare 45 from 1966, but compiled on this compilation by Cairo, as I said, called The World Can't Stand Long. That's the name of the comp, with all of those type of teen, lost and lonesome garage ballads, which they've done in a few different fashions, as has the Numero group. Always interesting and intriguing to hear that type of thing. And they were out of Texas, as was the previous band, the Red Crayola, of course. So two Texas artists around the same time. This is from the 1968 second LP and confusingly documented, God Bless the Red Crayola and All Who Sail With It. Nothing like that Parable of Arable Land. Mayo Thompson there, doing kind of eccentric folk music, or folk rock, we'll call it. It's all sounding mostly acoustic with, you know, it's just hard, a very hard record to sort of get a handle on what they were going for, but interesting. Like the lyrics, like the odd shifts and turns it takes. The song we heard was Green of My Pants. Before that, a UK progressive psychedelic folk band called Teen Symphony. We heard the Come On from their only LP for Harvest Records, 1969, and Asylum for the Musically Insane. Alan Hull, great folk rock record, and I love that track, STD-0632, Pipe Dream from 1973 on Elektra, released in the UK, I believe, in the Charisma label. I think his only record under his own name, I have to see. But we're running out of time. Bridget St. John, recorded for John Peel's Dandelion label, 1971, of course, maybe the English answer to Nico. What a beautiful song, Back to Stay, with that sort of childlike, was it Celeste being used there? Gorgeous song from Songs for the Gentleman, her second LP. Mm-hmm.
So we only have a few minutes left. We're going to hear a little more of this Joe Harriet, John Mayer. And I'll get you another song. We're going to close out the show here. Further Adventures in Psychedelia with Threading the Needle. I have been your host, Dusty Visions. I'll see you next time. Enjoy the rest of this and the final track. And enjoy your day. Take care.

this final track, just telling you what we're listening to as we say goodbye. This is a obscure one from 1969, Prince's Flower and the Moon Rays. This is Vanishing Rama, a real head-scratcher from the Dreaming the Magic of Your Maya. David Allen of Gong was involved here, French and American. Very odd, but stream of consciousness, flute, jamming, weirdness, but quite lovely. Prince's Flower and the Moon Rays. Take care. I'll see you next time.

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1: Here's what's happening around Ithaca on Saturday, July 11th. At 11 a.m., Classic Cruisers, a State Street car show on West State Street. 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

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Mostly sunny skies today, with high temperatures around 85. Mostly clear overnight, with lows dropping to 57 degrees. For Sunday, sunny, with highs around 86. This is WRFI.

That was Ithaca, New York's own Brian. 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Right now, let's keep things rolling with Femi Kuti, recorded live in Detroit.

Detroit, are you feeling all right? 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My friends, it's Lagos. 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In Lagos, I have lots of friends in Lagos. And these days, I'm making lots of friends everywhere. Europe, Japan, China, Brazil. Now the United States of America, all over LA, Chicago, California. And tonight, we want to make lots of friends here in Detroit. When I walk down the streets, and I walk down the streets, my friends see me in Lagos, they go like, Femi, ara-ra-ra-ra-ra. 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Not bad. But you see, some nights ago in Montreal and some other places, I tried them with a simple trick. I want to see if you all can work this out. It goes like this now. I'm not sure about that. One more time now. Thank you.

Femi Kuti, Truth Don't Die. Recorded live at the Concert of Colors, Chain Park Pavilion, Detroit, Michigan, July 13th, 2001. This is Dr. B, and you are listening to Bartlemania. Hope you like what you hear. Next up, some live Brand X.

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1: Brand X, recorded live at the Roxy, West Hollywood, California, September 21st, 1979, early show. That was Dance of the Illegal Aliens. This is Dr. B. I hope you like what you're hearing. Next up, we have Faust, Künstliche Intelligenz, or Artificial Intelligence.

Faust. Künstliche Intelligenz, or Artificial Intelligence, from the album Blickwinkel, curated by Zappy Diermeier. This is Dr. B, and you are listening to Bartlemania. Glad you tuned in. Up next, well, how about some live Frank Zappa?

0: Okay, I would like to introduce you now to Mats Oberg and Morgan Argren. Where are they? Please come out. This is... Want to say hello?
1: Hello!
0: Beware! Okay, take him over to the piano.

Frank Zappa, live in Stockholm, Sweden, May 1st, 1988. That was Big Swifty with Tumorstuen. This is Dr. B, and you are listening to Bartlemania. I do hope you like what you've been hearing. Up next, Mike Rabone and the Five Americans. 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
2: Welcome to hour number two of Bartlemania. Before the break, we heard Mike Rabon and the Five Americans. Name of that tune was Ignorant Woman from the album Now and Then from 1969. I'm going to start off the space portion of the show with something by Josh Oxford with E of Electrozone fame. This was recorded at the Downstairs in Ithaca, New York, June 18th, 2024.

Josh Oxford with E, recorded live at the Downstairs in Ithaca, New York, June 18th, 2024. This is Dr. B, and you're listening to Bartlemania. Up next, Acid Mother's Temple.

Acid Mother's Temple and the Melting Paraiso UFO. Recorded live at Spaceland, Los Angeles, June 6, 2004, a medley of theirs, Pink Lady Lemonade, into an Ebo solo, into Pink Lady Lemonade, Part 2. This is Dr. B, and you are listening to Bartlemania. Thank you very much for tuning in. Up next, we have Desmadrados Soldados de Ventura. From their album, The Grand Celestial Purge, this is Luvia Radioactiva.

0: So many who, what, whys and whens, iPhone notes of a viral pen, dark skin darling, brown skin friends, pen black girl, that's the pattern pending, push that all my incentive in, recoup all my investments win, on rocks, that's how I like my gin, priceless, just got them dents from Sims, there's a war going on in my mental, emotions gentle, spiritual healing, would be smart to invest in time away, but this Prada bag so appealing, yeah, retail therapy's healing, world bank balance gonna keep me in check, certain man love hailing me up, cause they say, yo,
1: we like you don't rap about sex,
0: What's that supposed to mean to me, if the basis of hip-hop's misogyny, cause I grew up on Kim and Fella, but if I rap about, yeah, my sellout, I ain't got a cold switch, why fault, let me let they love my culture, any genre, get up on it, I'm a vulture, flip it, rap it, give it to you, love it, cause it's wholesome, flip it, rewind, give it back to survive, 11 hour fly, there for the night, there for the week, then I ain't got a pretense, stop all

and pain, sitting got me chasing these problems. 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

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Now, get up, get up, get up, get up, get up, woman. 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

The Blue Zeppelin is a presentation of Swiss Community Radio, produced at Radio Raba in Bern and also heard on Radio Laura in Zurich.

Hey, everybody. Welcome to another edition of the Blues Zeppelin. Air date for this program is Sunday, July 5th, 2026, and it's a real warm, hot day here in Bern, the Swiss capital. 29 degrees centigrade, and that's 84 degrees Fahrenheit. And on today's Blues Zeppelin, in hour number one, the Zeppelin's going to fly down to Bellinzona, or at least to Ticino, and we're going to speak with Connie Centeno, because she's going to tell us all about the upcoming Bellinzona Blues Festival taking place the 24th and 25th of July. And there are a lot of headliners there, great headliners. Carolyn Wonderland's going to be there, Kyla Brock's, and Justina Lee Brown, amongst others. The Cinelli brothers are going to be there as well. But it's focusing this year on a lot of great women and women bands. In hour number two, we're going to do something, I think, a little bit special. You know, this is the weekend in North America, in the U.S., the nation of my birth. And they're celebrating 250 years, America 250. And I'm inviting Mighty Mo Rodgers, who's been a very outspoken blues musician for decades. And he's going to come on and talk about, taking a look at what's going on in the U.S., maybe from a different perspective than what the celebrations are all about in the U.S. So we have a busy show for you planned. The Zeppelin is starting off hovering over the province of Alberta in Canada. We're going to hear two songs. The first one is from the wonderful band Secondhand Dream Car, and they have an upcoming album, an album that has been people have been waiting for with great anticipation. And here's a single from it. The album's going to be called Get Ready. And the single is called It's All the Same. And then we're going to head from Edmonton down to Calgary, because Ethan Askey and the Elevators, they have a new album coming out called Outside the Lines and a track called Big Bad Boss Man. But let's get it started here with Secondhand Dream Car, and welcome to the Blues Zeppelin.

Yeah, that is brand new from Jason Ritchie and the Bad Kind. Of course, Jason Ritchie on the harp, on the harmonica, and that features Caitlin Dibble on vocals, and the track we heard was called Renegade. The album is called 13 Hours. That's Jason Ritchie and the Bad Kind. And now we're going to hear from a good friend of the Blue Zeppelin. I'm a big fan of this guy, Doug Duffy and Bad, not B-A-N-D, but B-A-D-D. Brand new album out called Souvenirs. Doug Duffy hailing from northern Louisiana. And the album is called Souvenirs, and the track we're going to hear is called Delta Melody.

You know, the Anthony Paul Soul Orchestra also has a brand new album out. It's called What Can We Do? And it features Willie Jordan on vocals, and the track we're going to hear is You Lie Like a Rug.

0: Yeah, that's brand new from the Anthony Paul Soul Orchestra. And now the Blue Zeppelin is hovering over the canton of Ticino. And I'm very happy to invite Connie Centeno onto the Blues Zeppelin. She's working with the Bellinzona Blues Festival. She's also a big member of the Swiss Blues Society. And I'm thrilled to have her on the line. Connie, welcome to the Blues Zeppelin.
1: Thank you, Mark. Thank you for inviting me.
0: Oh, my pleasure. Now, there's a big festival going on in Tessin in a couple of weeks. I think, 3 weeks?
1: Yes, it's on the weekend, 24th, 25th of July, the Bellinzona Blues Festival, which is not a young one. It's already a few years that it's existing, but now this year it is section 2026.
0: And it was on for a number of years. There was, a change of whoever was directing that festival, and now it's back. And there's a lot of really strong women singers being featured this year.
1: Correct. The festival itself is existing near to 40 years now, since 1980. There has been about every year with small interruption. It has been reorganized last year first, the first year after the COVID, and the audience was so happy to have it, so that we decided to do the real first session after COVID this year.
0: Yeah, that's wonderful. And you should talk a little bit about Bellinzona, because it's in the southern part of Switzerland. It's in an absolutely beautiful town with there's some Roman ruins there.
1: Yes. The festival will happen on the Piazza Governo, which is surrounded by the castles. It's an awesome, really an awesome place, venue to be. Bellinzona itself is the capital of Ticino. It's a super, super nice city with a lot of history, as I just mentioned it. It's not only the blues that is part of Bellinzona. A lot of other stuff is happening. But, Ticino itself, you need to come. You cannot miss that. It's so nice here in the south, and we have warm enough.
0: Yeah, and it's also good. It's on the north-south train access. So if you're
1: correct,
0: coming from either Zurich, Bern, Lucerne, it's very easy to get to.
1: It doesn't matter from where, because you can come with the Centovalina Locarno Bellinzona, which is also feasible. You can come north-south, as you just mentioned. And the venue itself, Piazza Governo, is just like 7-10 minutes by walk from the station. So it's really also achievable for someone that is not coming down by car, which makes definitely sense. If you can go by train, please do so, because it's a nice ride. And as you know, a lot of people have vacations, so the streets are quite full with people coming from south, north to south. So if you can go by train, that's surely a good way to come to us.
0: And Connie, am I correct? Is it a free festival?
1: Correct, yes. It is a free festival. You have four concerts first night, four concerts second night. You also have a band that is playing during the Mercato, which is the market on Saturday morning, which is Lovesick, which is one of the band that is also playing in the festival itself. So yes, it is absolutely for free.
0: Cool. Let's talk now about some of the headliners coming there. Carolyn Wonderland, wonderful artist from Texas, will be in Europe, and she'll be playing on the Friday night at Bellinzona. I have a track queued up from a recent album she put out called Truth Is, and this is called the Orange Juice Blues. Do you want to say anything about Carolyn before I play it?
1: I mean, we are so happy that she's coming. And for the rest, I believe the music will talk. So let's talk with the music.
0: Here we go.
2: I had a-

0: Yeah, and that's a wonderful track from Carol in Wonderland. And you know, Connie, Carolyn played for a long time in John Mayall's band.
1: Correct. She was for a few years, I would say, there. And it's one of her favorite musicians, as she said to us.
0: Yeah, and at this time, believe it or not, there's a lot of musicians from the States touring currently in Europe. Mike Zito is here. Carol in Wonderland is coming to Europe. Curtis Salgado will be touring. He's going to be at the Peretta Soul Festival. So Europe seems to be the place for a lot of American musicians, Sugar Ray Rayford as well. They're all coming to Europe in the summer.
1: I don't know where which place is good. I mean, Europe is a nice place to play. There's a lot of festivals around, so it's season somehow for us, of course, on this time of the year.
0: Yep. Talk about the website. There is a website set up where one can see the lineup and also information about how to get there and maybe places to stay. I'm coming down with the train. I'll be staying at a local hotel. I'll be down from Friday through Sunday. I'm looking forward to being there for this edition of the Bellinzona Blues Festival. But tell us about the website.
1: Yeah, so you can have all information on the website that we have, bellinzonablues.com, but you also have Facebook or Instagram where you can see also the lineup and so on. You can also submit to the newsletter that we have. So we are achievable on different ways. Whatever you need to know, that's where you would have the information for.
0: You know, as long as I have you here on the Blue Zeppelin, I'm going to give you a chance to also make some comments about the Swiss Blues Society. You're very involved in the Swiss Blues Society.
1: I am. I'm on one side a secretary there, and we are, as you know, we are organizing on one side the Blues Music Awards Switzerland, which next edition will be on the 4th of February 2027 in the Mühlehunziken. We also have the Swiss Blues Challenge, which will happen next year. The date needs to be confirmed, but will be around Wien, because we will be the one which is organizing it. And of course, we are having also the Swiss Blues Tour, because the winner of the Swiss Blues Challenge automatically is part of the Swiss Blues Tour. So each venue that is part of it can book the artist, the group, the band, however you want to call it, to have a session or a concert on that, which, by the way, as pre-information, the blues club in Baden will have him. So yeah, we are working intensively now, the preparation, of course, and then you have also the best self-produced CDs that's coming up. So this is the next expiry date that we have, or the end date. It's end of September, which is let's say the next project at the moment, and then we have the Blues Music Award in February, that is in the next one. It's really nice to do this. I love this way to work with the team and to give back something to the blues music, as I love, as you can imagine, blues music.
0: Yeah, and you know, I want to publicly acknowledge your contributions. You've been working very hard for several years now on behalf of the Swiss Blues Society. So I want to publicly thank you for all of your efforts. I also want to give that URL one more time. It's www.bellinzonablues.com.
1: .com, yes.
0: And yeah, you can go there and find out all information. You know, the next artist I have queued up, she comes to Switzerland quite often. She's from Manchester in the UK. Kyla Brox, what a beautiful voice she has.
1: Yes, and she's also playing some instrument apart the voice. So I'm really excited to see if she's bringing the flute with her to Bellinzona to play also the flute and not only to sing. I mean, she can also only sing, it's not a problem. It's absolutely fine.
0: Right.
1: But sometimes also having the instrument with her.
0: I have a track queued up called Sensitive Soul from a wonderful CD she put out called Pain and Glory. Let's hear that mm-hmm. now. We're going to come back in our final moments with Connie Gentineau.

0: Yeah, that is just incredible music from the 2018 release from Kyla Brocks. That's the album is called Pain and Glory, and that beautiful track is called Sensitive Soul. Speaking of sensitive souls, I'm on the line right now with Connie Centeno in Ticino, and we have more music even coming. But you want to give us some more information about the dates and the times when the festival begins?
1: Yes, please. It is 24th and the 25th July 2026. The concert starts at 18:30 in the evening, at both evening. And if you want to get to the market, it will be at 11 on Saturday morning as well. So we will be plenty of blues during these hours. And you have at each evening four different groups, and each one is perfect. So please just come and visit us and just enjoy music, support live music, so that these venues makes sense and can continue in the future as well.
0: Thank you. And Bellinzona also is an incredibly beautiful town.
1: Yes, definitely. There's a lot of history if you want to see during the day. There's the castle that you can go. There's a lot of other stuff that you can visit. Or just be at the piazza and enjoy a coffee or drink or something like that.
0: And I assume some of the good wine of Canton of Ticino will be available at the festival.
1: Yes, definitely. I mean, we will have the bar so that everyone can have a drink or buy a drink. We have, of course, also the possibility to eat. There is also restaurants around the festival, so we have a good choice, definitely a good choice.
0: Good. And you know, we're not importing all the musicians. Carolyn Wonderland coming from Texas and Kyla Brocks coming from the UK. Switzerland's own Justina Lee Brown will also be performing on Saturday, the 25th of July.
1: Correct. And as you know, she has an amazing voice. The name is an amazing person. She put out the last album last year, Echoes of Home. So she will surely have part of the songs that she will perform on the evening, 25th. So just that you know that Caroline is performing on the 24th and Kyla and Justina are performing on the 25th of July.
0: So that's two good reasons, or actually three good reasons, to come for both nights, not just one
1: Absolutely,
0: night.
1: Absolutely, yes.
0: And I assume there are plenty of places to stay in and around Bellinzona.
1: Yes. You need to hurry up a little bit because of the normal vacation, and people, of course, are in vacation in Ticino, but you still find some hotter rooms, hotter places around, definitely.
0: Connie, I want to thank you so much for flying with me today on the Blues Zeppelin, and I look forward. I'll see you in 3 weeks. I'll see you in Ticino, and I assume there's usually a lot of warm sun. It's going to be hot there during the festival, I guess.
1: It should be hot, I hope so, definitely. The weather, I mean, we are blessed to have sun and nice weather now, and we are pretty sure that the sun will also come to see and hear the blues in the Piazza Governo in Bellinzona.
0: Thank you so much, Connie. Stay on the line. I'll say goodbye to you off air, but we're going to go out right now with Justina Lee Brown from her album Echoes of Home. And this is my favorite track on the album. It's called Iago.

Yeah, Bojack and the Zydeco High Rollers. Bojack left us, I believe, in 1995. Great sound from Louisiana. Bojack and the Zydeco High Rollers doing the title track of that album called Pick Up on This. And it's now end of the first hour here on the Blue Zeppelin. It's time for station identification. 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The Blues Zeppelin comes to you every second Sunday, once a fortnight, from 3 p.m. to 5 p.m., 1,500 hours CET to 1,700 hours CET. The Blues Zeppelin is also heard on Radio Laura 97.5. FM megahertz in the city of Zurich, Saturday nights from 10 till midnight. 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

Canton of the Valais, and also here, 89.7 WRFI Odessa, 88.1 in Ithaca, 91.9 WINO Watkins Glen, and CJRO Carlsbad Springs, Ottawa. And the Blue Zeppelin is also heard on Ground Zero Plus Radio, that's based, I believe, in Portland, Oregon. It's an online radio service, and you can hear the Blue Zeppelin several times a week there. So we're going to go into hour number two. In about 10 or 15 minutes, we're going to speak with Mighty Mo Rogers. He's somewhere in Southern California, and he's going to talk about his perspective on America at 250. But here's some music.

0: Yeah, that's Fast Eddie Wilkinson, Fast Eddie's Blue Band with Cold Shot from an album called Blues Hunter. Before that, the late but great Clarence Gatemouth Brown with Long Way Home, title track from that album. Screamin' Jay Hawkins with Strokin' from a very interesting album called Black Music for White People. And now the Blue Zeppelin is heading to Southern California, and I'm inviting Mighty Mo Rogers to come on the Blue Zeppelin. Mo has been an integral part of this program, having been on the show many times, but also having written the theme song for the Blue Zeppelin. And Mo is considered the blues philosopher of the blues. He always says blues is truth. And Mo, I'm very grateful you're here on the Blue Zeppelin. Good morning.
1: Well, thank you. Thank you, Mark.
0: Yeah.
1: Glad to be here.
0: Now, you know, America at 250, and I thought, you know, who else could I possibly ask to come up with his perspective on where you see the country at this time?
1: Well, thank you again, Mark, for inviting me to your brilliant show. And this is a strange time in America for what's happening at 250 years. We have a president, I hate to say this, but I got to say it, who's dividing our country. And this scares me, and so I'm trying to do what I always do, is write about it in my music and say things about this, because I love my country, but right now we're in some really divisive situations here in America.
0: And this is interesting because you've spent many, many years in Europe, and during the pandemic you were based in France, and you only recently returned to the U.S. Is that correct?
1: Yes, you're exactly right. I returned recently. I became a grandfather. My son may be a grandfather. I had a granddaughter, and I came back for that. And again, I hadn't seen my family here for a number of time. I was in Europe at least 3 years. The pandemic got me there, and I couldn't get out, and finally I stayed. But now I'm back in America, in California, and again, writing stuff, what's happening in America.
0: Well, Mo, I'm going to give you the floor here. Tell us some of your observations.
1: Well, first of all, this is the 4th of July, American celebration was yesterday. On that day, in Washington, D.C., marching down the main street were 400 men with masks on, and some were carrying Confederate flags. This is on the 4th of July in America, in Washington, D.C. And it was, you can see these men carrying these flags, and all were wearing masks on their face, like Ku Klux Klan, and about 400. And this happened on 4th of July. And it shocks me because why would someone do this except that this leader of the country, he's brought all of this divisive forces out. He has. It's always been here. You know, there's always been racism, and there's been sexism, and there's been anti-Semitism, and been all kind of stuff. But he brought it out. And I hate to say that, but it's truth. He's a divisive president. And these forces are only going to become worse, I believe. So just as an artist, only thing I can do is I write about it in my music. I have a song, actually a record, it's called Blues for America. And I say blues with the number 4 instead of F-O-R, Blues for America. And I say that on purpose because I think within the next 4 years, it's going to get crazy. The video is going to get crazy. But he's allowed this to happen. So I'm going to say something about that in this record called Blues for America.
0: Is that something you're working on currently? Will that be ready soon?
1: Yes. It'll be ready by the end of this year.
0: Cool.
1: The song.
0: I think we should start off with a song from a 2007 album you put out called Redneck Blues. And this is called Have You Seen the American Dream? What prompted you to write this song?
1: Well, I wrote it because, again, in that time, I saw things that didn't recognize the dream. It's like they lost the dream. America was founded with as he said, all people are created equal in the Constitution written by Thomas Jefferson, although he owned slaves. He was against slavery himself. He owned slaves, and he had a part of the Declaration where it said to stop slavery. He wanted to stop it, but he died owning slaves. And so when I knew that, and I read that, I said to myself, well, I have to write this song about these things. And so that's how that song came about.
0: Why don't we hear that now, and then we'll come back for more discussion. Is that okay, Mo?
1: Yes, Mark. Thank you so much.

0: Yeah, from Mighty Mo Rogers' 2007 release, Redneck Blues, and the track we heard was Have You Seen the American Dream? And Mo, do you see evidence of it upon your return to the U.S.?
1: I see nightmares. My dream is almost like a nightmare, what I'm seeing here in America now. I hate to be, talking negative like these things, because that song, American Dream, was a while back when I did it. But today, again, I'm really, really saddened by what I see what's happening in America. I still believe in my country, but again, it's such divisive forces. And starting on the 4th, and Trump made a speech and had a ceremony, and it was hardly nobody was there. He thought it was thousands, that it was empty seats, everything. People didn't come, didn't show up. So a lot of people are going against him, what he's trying to do to America. But I still love my country, but I'm going to still sing and write about the things that I see, the divisive forces I see right now in America that he's bringing out in this presidency. So that's this where I'm on that right now, that page.
0: Mo, do you speak to other blues musicians where you are? Is there a similar feeling amongst the blues community in the U.S.?
1: I'm close to, I'm right outside of L.A. And many of the blues people, not like me, they basically are doing traditional blues, and they don't talk to the issues. But I do, because for me, blues is like I said, I got it from Sonny Rollins McGee. Blues is truth. And the truth is what you see around you and what you see every day. You know, and most blues artists, they sing traditional blues, they sing old blues, and they sing some great blues, but it's traditional old stuff. My masters, like Muddy Waters and Howlin' Wolf, people like those kind of guys, I don't think they're around anymore, don't exist. People just can't sing like that anymore, to me. Oh, they're good singers, but to me, those original guys are the masters for me. And especially when I did Sonny Terry and Bonnie McGee, when I did a record on them, they're all my heroes. But again, I speak to conditions that are going on today. And I'm in a minority, I know that. And some places don't want me to play because they know I speak to the issues. And I speak to, and they want to hear, shake the moneymaker, have a good time, have another drink. And I respect that, but blues for me is what is happening on your life as you see it today. And so that's why I try to do that.
0: Yeah,
1: I pay a price.
0: Go ahead.
1: I pay a price for that because some clubs won't want to book me, or even some festivals, because I speak to the issues that I see today. Bob Dylan, of course, when he first started, he was a genius at what he did. And the only artist, of course, to win a Nobel Prize. And he didn't get that just because of singing what he did. He did because songs he wrote, Blowing in the Wind, A Masterpiece, and all the other things he did in his early career. And so I'm no Dylan, but I try to speak to the issue that I see today. To me, that's the blues. So I keep saying, redundantly, blues is truth.
0: Yep, Mo, did you see, or did you have the feeling that Europe welcomed your outspokenness and your ideas easier or more welcoming than it is in the U.S.?
1: Yes, Mark. It's strange. I didn't know that would happen, especially when I first started. Especially France, they welcomed my music, and this is a French country that a lot of people speak English. But my biggest fans first started in France, as you probably know. The first jazz magazine was started in France too, not in America. So yeah, they caught on to what I was doing, and I play over there a lot, and I tour a lot there. And I'm gonna go back when I finish a couple of albums. I'm gonna do work on two more albums. And then I'm going to be touring in the late fall over into Europe, France, and Italy.
0: No, I look forward to seeing you if you make it through Switzerland on your travels between France and Italy.
1: Oh, yeah. I would love to see you again over there, Mark. Absolutely.
0: I've queued up now a song from an album you put out called The Virus. And this is called Troubled Times, and it features an incredible background a group called the Starlights. You want to say something about the song and how you got this sort of gospel sound on it?
1: Yes, the Starlights are an amazing group who also backed up Stevie Wonder, you know, and other people. They're really great and wonderful guys. And on the record, I got their picture on it inside the album. And Michael Dennis, my friend, who co-produced the record with me, he knew about them. And he said, "Mo, these guys are great," you know, and I didn't know who they were. And he said, Stevie Wonder used them. So I looked at Stevie Wonder, and they got to be great. So they came to the studio with these incredible voices, and I was just in awe of what they did. They got the song the first time, the brilliant singers. I've never met them before. When I told them what the song was about, and I told them about the chorus, and I sung the chorus, and it was miraculous. To me, it was a miracle what they did in this song, Troubled Times, because it spoke to, and they were singing to, exactly what I'm trying to say. And that song, Troubled Times, is getting an airplay on some of the radio stations in America who like it and what it says about. Because I'm trying to say that these are indeed troubled times. And with their gospel flavor they added to it, it just makes it even more of a wonderful song for me.
0: We're going to listen to that now and then come back with my very special guest, Mighty Mo Rodgers.

0: Yeah, we're having a discussion with Mighty Mo Rogers, who's speaking to us live from Southern California. And Mo, listening to that track, that's a very powerful track with a lot of beauty in it.
1: Yeah, I was honored that the gospel group sang on it. They really made it what it was, and it was inspiring to me. And it is, these are troubled times, you know, indeed. What I see in my country.
0: And do you see any hope or any signs of people coming together to try and reform what's going on?
1: What I see right now are only the people who are dividing the country. There are people who want to go ahead and push ahead. I haven't seen it. Like I said, I saw some of these people marching in the Capitol with Confederate flags. All had masks on. They hide themselves. It's like this ICE group when they come in the neighborhoods and stuff and attack people who are Latino, who they say are illegal. Let's face it, Trump's first wife was illegal when she came here. That's just the truth. You know, both of his wives are from Europe, and his second wife too. When she came, she wasn't legal. You can look this up. You know, but now of course he's attacking mostly Latinos who come here to work. And some of them were illegal, yes, but many are just here on their visas and state tickets. Haitians are being penalized. The Supreme Court just said Haitians and Latinos too, who are Assyrians and people who are here because of something happened in their country and they're looking for asylum, they're going to send them back. And what a lot of people don't know that many of these Haitians in Florida, they work in old people's homes, helping mostly white people, you know, in their service. And they're going to be panicking with these if these Haitians are forced to leave because they're legitimate workers, hard workers, and they're working in Florida, not getting in trouble, not doing anything bad, working the jobs that other people don't want in old folks' homes and stuff. So he's attacking basic workers who do the same thing in picking fruit out in California. Who picks all the fruits and vegetables? These are Latinos. These aren't whites, they aren't black. And guess who's picking cotton in the South now? Latinos. It's not blacks who traditionally, from back through slavery, pick cotton. Not anymore. It's Latinos picking the cotton. You know, so he's attacking things where people have legitimate jobs and it's going to affect the economy. Simple as that. It's going to affect the economy. These are hard workers, not getting in trouble. Like you said, Trump said rapists and murderers and these stuff like that. Come on. Before he was elected, scandalizing and saying these people are rapists and murderers and all that stuff is not true. It's not true. And but again, what he's trying to do, dividing our nation. The Marxists called themselves an Aryan race, and that's the thing he's pushing, Aryan race. And that's what he's trying to say. You know, back to the old thing what Hitler did, the Aryan race, you know, and you know how his thing turned out.
0: Yeah, you America, know. Go ahead, Mo.
1: America, for me, and this is things I've read and what I believe, America is a country that's supposed to create a whole new race of people. It's a very, very mixed race, you know, with whites and blacks and Latinos and all the nationalities that come here. And I believe, as the things I've read, that another 100, 200 years from now, America will be a new race of people that are mixed, which is now you see people I know has, but I know America outside of their race and nationality and have kids. My son's wife, she's Latino, so I have a mixed child, you know. And but that's where America's going, is through love, and it's through this. And America is a country of 350 million people or something. It's something like the fifth, I think, or the fourth largest country in the world, bigger than Russia. You know, China is larger, and so is India. And one other country, I think America's number four. And it's the most mixed country, you know. That it is in the world with mix of all kind of people. And I believe that's America's future. How hard Trump and these white areas may try, the future of America is a people who are mixed of all nationalities, Europeans, Asians, Indians, blacks, Latinos, all nationalities. And that's not a bad thing because we do all get along. As Woody Guthrie said, this is my land, this is your land, from the mountains to the sea. And he wrote that song years ago. This land is your land, this man is my land, and it is. It's all of us, and we can get along, and we do. And Trump's just pushing this thing because he wants to be a white Aryan. you know, and he got it from his father, who was racist. He wouldn't rent housing to black people who had qualified credit, good credit. This one woman in New York, she's a teacher, and she sued him and won. And won because he wouldn't rent to black people. That was his quota. And he's German, came from Germany, you know, but he put some of that into Trump. You know, sad, you know, but America is going to be a mixed race people of all nationalities that do get along. And look at Obama. This is a man who his father's from Africa and his mother was white. You know, and he was, to me, a great president, didn't cause any problems, just spoke for the country, did as best he could under difficult terms when the House was taken over by the Republicans 2 years into his election. But he did what he could before they blocked him, and including his Obamacare, health care. We're the only country, Mark, and the only major country in the world that doesn't have a national health program. You in Europe, you know that. All of Europe has a national health program, Germany, Switzerland, Italy, France, Denmark, Sweden. They all have a national health program, but America doesn't have one. And then many people, white and black, are scuffling to have a job that has a health program, or they couldn't survive. That's how bad it is. The only major country doesn't do that.
0: Yeah, if you're just joining us, I'm on the line live with Mighty Mo Rogers, the blues professor. He's been called the blues professor, blues philosopher, I should say. And I have another track lined up because the issues you've brought up are not strictly political. They also are economic. And you also released a song in 2007 called Death of the Middle Class. You want to say something about that?
1: Yeah. I wrote that song when I saw something on TV about a huge chain, I think it's called... I forget the company. It was a company that went bankrupt, and the man who bankrupted him did it for the property. The location of the property, Grants, it was called Grants Stores, and there's a chain called Grants, they're gone. And he bankrupted, bought them and bankrupted them for the property, for the value of the land is there. And I saw people, this man was, he was high school education, no college, had a decent job there, and he said, what am I going to do now? Where am I going to get a decent job, you know, because I don't have a college degree, no specialty. And I wrote the song to see him, the sadness on his face, you know, the death of the middle class, because America had a major middle class that gave people the possibility for the lower class to become middle class. Now people who are poor, dirt poor, they don't have a chance to rise up. These chains like Walmart and others, they pay very little money to the people who work there, and yet the people own them are billionaires. How much money do you need? How much money should you have, you know, to be comfortable? These are billionaires. One guy, this guy from South Africa, whose father is a white nationalist, what's his name? Musk, is a so-called potential trillionaire. And I always say, and I've got a song about it, you know, we all die, and you can't take it with you. You can't take it with you. You know, and the guy who was the woman who was married to the guy who owns that chain stores, the chain stores, Amazon, his ex-wife has given away $30 billion, Mark, $30 billion to people because because she realized that she's giving it to people. She's giving it to poor organizations like black colleges. She's giving this money to, and she realizes that. And yet she's of course still a billionaire. But like I say, you can't take it with you. How much money do you need? How much do you need? So I speak to the people who on TV and like Trump and his buddies and who Musk gave $150 million to $250 million to elect Trump. He did, you know, and of course Trump won. But the bottom line was that the death of the middle class is what's happening when you do this, and you don't pay people a living wage, a decent wage, not a minimum wage. You can't survive in California less than $25 an hour. And you got people working in these chain stores making $15 an hour, Mark, $15, and they're trying to survive in California, the expensive as it is. So I speak to that when I say death of the middle class. That's what's happening because they're destroying the unions. Only two unions they're keeping alive are the police union and the fire department. But if afraid of the store then. And guards in jail. You can be a guard in California and make $100,000 in prisons without having a college degree. That's a fact.
0: Okay, Mo, let's hear that song now, Death of the Middle Class, also from the 2007 release, Redneck Blues, and then we're going to come back with our final moments with Mighty Mo Rogers.

0: Yeah, we're back with Mighty Mo Rogers in our final moments with him. We only have a few minutes left in the show. But, you know, Mo, you really do speak out what you believe.
1: Yes, I do, Mark, and I paid a price for it because they don't want to hear that. They say, man, just shut up and play the music. You know, shut up and play the music. And I understand because, you know, the older guys before me, they weren't allowed to say things they don't want to say. They could not say it at all. Chess Records wouldn't let them, VJ Records wouldn't let them, and all these labels in Chicago that they saw, Michigan Avenue, you were, they even told you what not to say, you know, and what to say, and that's the way it was. But I'm not beholden to that, you know, and luckily I'm independent, and I can get away with it, and people bought into my music, and I tour on the strength of that, so I'm blessed.
0: So, Mo, I think it's very important that I gave you a place and a voice to speak at America at 250. I'm very glad you came on the show. And you put out a record, 2011, called A Mississippi Blues Tale, Mud and Blood. And we're going to go out of this interview with a song called Unmarked Grave. You want to say something about that?
1: Yeah, I got that idea two different ways. Unmarked Grave talks about the people, especially blues artists, who were broke, and they had an unmarked grave, including Jimmy Reed. And maybe you know, like, what's her name? Janis Joplin helped pay for Bessie Smith's grave, you know. And it had no marker. And there are a lot of blues artists who never got rich, didn't get famous, like Buddy Guy, who's a millionaire, but most don't do that. And they buried in unmarked graves. Plus, people who are in prison, when they die in prison, especially in down in Louisiana, that incredible prison, Angola, many they're buried in unmarked graves unless their family claims them. They're just buried in unmarked graves, so nobody knows who they are. And they're blues artists. There's a man, I forget his name, he goes across America and he gets markers for artists, who blues artists who die in unmarked graves. They're poor, they're blues artists, nobody to help them, and they don't have a grave marker. And that's scandalous. It's scandalous. So I wrote the song about the ones who die in prison and also about the blues artists, including the great Jimmy Reed, who had an unmarked grave, and Bessie Smith until Janis Joplin and then one other person helped get her a monument for this great, great singer. And that's why I wrote Unmarked Grave, because it's still going on.
0: Yep, still Mo, going on. I want to thank you so much for coming on the Blue Zeppelin. We're coming up to the end of the show. Stay on the line. I'll say goodbye to you off air. But I'm very happy that you were able to speak your mind today at America at 250.
1: Thank you, Mark, for allowing me to do this. Blue Zeppelin is a magnificent show, and thank you for what you're doing.

some water, Captain. Can I lay in his shade? Can I have some water, Captain? Can I lay in the shade? Close my eyes, they yell, no napping. I can hear the guns a-snappin'.

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WRFI Community Radio. That was Robin Hitchcock and the Egyptians with Raymond Chandler Evening. I can't, looking out the window here in our studios, I cannot say that that description fits, but it's a great three-word phrase and a very good song, so we'll take it. I am DJ Sasha E. This is Audio Stew. We are here spinning music on various items that spin every other Saturday from 7 to 9. And we are in between the Blue Zeppelin, which you may have just heard, and Bombast, which you may hear after this. But right now, we're us. We are Audio Stew. We've got several spinning items with music on them set aside. We've got Janelle Monáe set aside, Minutemen, The Palace Brothers, Lee Scratch Perry. Right now, we have The Clash. This is definitely, it's an album track off of London Calling. That's really not a record that has a lot of filler, if any. I can't think of a song I don't enjoy hearing in isolation and not just on the record, which says a lot. So this is track 4 on side 1. This is called Hateful. Enjoy.

Money, money, money, money, money, money, money, money, money, money, money, money, money, money, money, money, money, money, money, money, money, money, money, money, money, money, money, money, money, money, money, money, money, money, money, money, money, money, money, money, money, money, money, money, money, money, money, money, money, money, money, money, money, money, money, money, money, money, money, money, money, money, money, money, money, money, money, money, money, money, money, money, money, money, money, money, money, money, money, money, money, money, money, money, money, money, money, money, money, money, money, money, money, money, money, money, money, money, money, money, money, money, money, money, money, money, money, money, money, money, money, money, money, money, money, money, money, money, money, money, money, money, money, money, money, money, money, money, money, money, money, money, money, money, money, money, money, money, money, money, money, money, money, money, money, money, money, money, money, money, money, money, money, money, money, money, money, money, money, money, money, money, money, money, money, money, money, money, money, money, money, money, money, money, money, money, money, money, money, money, money, money, money, money, money, money, money, money, money

WRFI Community Radio. That was The Cramps with Uranium Rock. That is a cover of a 50s rockabilly song where the singer decides he's gonna get rich by going into the desert with a Geiger counter and trying to strike uranium. And the only annotation I found for the whole thing on Genius was, please do not do this. Yeah, don't do that. Don't try that at home, folks. Before that was Elvis Costello with No Dancing off of his debut album, My Aim Is True. Frank Black with I Want to Live on an Abstract Plane off of Teenager of the Year. The Dirt Bombs with Leopard Man at CNA. That little vision of high-tech jungle survivalism was actually, the lyrics were actually written separate from the album by Alan Moore, the famous comics writer who did Watchmen, V for Vendetta, and a really good one called Top 10 that no one ever talks about, but that I recommend as your DJ. If I'm an authority on music, I must be an authority on comics, and I'm clearly an authority on music. Before that was The Clash with Hateful off of London Calling. So next up, we've got another cover of an early rock and roll song. This one, I think you all are more likely to be familiar with the original. This is Hani El-Khateeb covering Heartbreak Hotel. Enjoy.

Street at the Heartbreak Hotel. Yeah, it's always crowded, but you could still find some room where broken-hearted lovers do cry away their gloom.

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Well, they've been so long on a lonely street, they ain't ever gonna look back.

WRFI Community Radio. That was Modest Mouse with A Different City. Before that was Violent Femmes with It's Gonna Rain, a somewhat frighteningly cheerful song about the biblical flood. A lot of people are gonna die there, Gordon Gano. I hope you know that. I hope that's the point. Before that was Those Darlins with Hung Up On Me and Hani El Khatib with Heartbreak Hotel. My name is DJ Sasha E. You are still listening to Audio Stew. We're going to be here till 9 p.m. And next up, we are going to give you something from Bauhaus. This is their song, She's in Parties. Enjoy.

WRFI Community Radio. That was Echo and the Bunnymen with Over the Wall. That was a live recording. The studio version doesn't have quite as much oomph, in my opinion. Before that was the pop group with She Is Beyond Good and Evil. The pop group, of course, being a fairly experimental post-punk band. Gotta love those late 70s British naming conventions. And starting off that set was Bauhaus with She's in Parties. It's in the can, incidentally, is an expression that comes from the film industry. It means the filming is done and the reel of film is in a literal can, ready to be, you know, edited, then screened. My name is DJ Sash E. The show is called Audio Stew. Next up, we've got one from EMA. This is a 2017 record. The track is called Down and Out. Enjoy.